0: 512 in Lakewood down to JBLM. Eastbound 518 on to 405 northbound. It's heavy from the Airport Expressway to past 169 in Renton. About a 25-minute delay through there. South 405 heavy through downtown Bellevue. Take you an extra 35 minutes from 520 to Cold Creek. Getting into Seattle, the westbound 520 backup is from 92nd across the bridge to I-5. That takes about 20 minutes. A 30-minute delay from Northgate to Mercer on South 5. Northbound 5 slowdowns, Michigan to James, Denny to the Ship Canal Bridge, and then leaving Everett for Marine View Drive up to 529, approaching Marysville. 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
8: This
2: welcome to In the Market with Janet Parshall. Happy Thursday to you. Thank you so much for spending the hour with me. Let me just start the program by reminding you, May is flying. It's hard to believe that the, quote, unofficial opening of summer starts this weekend with Memorial Day. But pretty soon it's going to be June 1st. And because that's just right around the corner, I want to remind you that this is your opportunity now to get a copy of Idiotic Things People Did in the Bible by my friend Ray Comfort. Ray just is, he's blessed with a tremendous sense of humor, but he also has a passion. It's in his DNA that people would come to faith in Jesus Christ by appealing to our conscience, to reminding us all, every single one of us, have fallen short of the grace of God. All have sinned and come short of the glory of God. There's not one righteous, no, not one. And Ray reminds us of that. So he talks about what people did in the Bible as an example to say foolishness isn't just a part of the 21st century. You read about foolishness in the Bible as well. So he takes a look at Adam and David and Lot's wife, and he takes a look at the fact that seas were parted and staffs turned into snakes, and people just look the other way. Those were idiotic things. And he reminds us that God is holy, he's sovereign, and his word is true. And we would be idiotic people to look the other way. So it's a marvelous book to teach you some good Bible history, but it also serves as a way of kind of stirring your soul to start understanding he's a good, good father, but he is also a holy God. And this book reminds us of that. It's a wonderful book for you to read. I'd get maybe 10 more, and then I'd share them with friends who don't yet know the Lord as their personal Savior. How do you get it? Well, this is my way of saying thank you when you financially support the program. So just call 877-JANET-58, 877-JANET-58, and I'll happily send along a copy to you as my way of saying thank you. We're listener supported. We don't go into debt. We don't take federal money. We're on the air because you pray. It's essential for your prayers. Thank you. And you also financially support. So again, it's called Idiotic Things People Did in the Bible. If you can't remember the whole title, just say Idiotic Things or Ray Comfort, and the people taking your call will understand. 877-JANET-58. Listen, you can also do this online, in the market with janetparshall.org. Scroll to the bottom of the page. There's the cover. Ray has kind of reworked the famous Da Vinci painting of the Mona Lisa a little bit to fit his cover. I think you'll get a smile out of that. And you can just do the same thing. Click on through and request your copy right through the website. But I want to remind you that it is Thursday, and that's a special day for my Parshall partners. Parshall partners are people who support this program every single month. They choose the level of financial support, but they just do it regularly, every single month. And so as a way of saying thank you to those precious friends, they get the monthly truth tool. As long as they're a Parshall partner, they get it every single month. And Thursdays are big for my Parshall partners because that's the day my newsletter goes out. And it always contains a writing from me, and it also contains an audio piece that only my Parshall partners get. So again, 877-JANET-58. You can also call that number and say, hey, I'd like to be a Parshall partner as well. Or go online to inthemarketwithjanetparshall.org and scroll to the bottom of the page, and then you can get a copy of Idiotic Things People Did in the Bible. Well, let's take a look at what's going on in the world. And right now, obviously, the clock is ticking when we take a look at the situation in Iran. Here is Julie Stahl with CBN News.
8: President Trump said Iran may only have days left to agree to a deal, warning the situation has reached a critical moment and could escalate rapidly if Tehran refuses to meet U.S. demands.
9: It's right on the borderline, believe me. If we don't get the right answers, it goes very quickly. It would have to be a complete 100% good answers. And if we do, we save a lot of time, energy, and lives.
8: While Iran is said to be considering the latest proposal, media reports citing U.S. intelligence say the regime is taking the time to rebuild its drone and missile launching capabilities. Trump said the negotiating window could close swiftly.
9: Could go very quickly. Or a few days. It could be a few days, but it could go very quickly. Iran is a defeated nation.
8: The president also dismissed talk of conflict between himself and Israeli Prime Minister Benjamin Netanyahu after reports surfaced of a heated phone call. Trump insisted Netanyahu remains fully aligned with Washington's approach.
9: He's fine. He'll do whatever I want him to do. Very, very good man. Don't forget, he was a wartime prime minister, and he's not treated right in Israel, in my opinion.
8: Trump also confirmed the United States and Israel continue coordinating closely on the conflict in the Middle East. In Lebanon, a new poll suggests the overall majority of the population wants peace with Israel, with majorities of its Druze and Christian communities supporting a peace agreement. Support among Sunni Muslims was narrowly favorable, while overwhelming opposition remained among the Shiite community. Although most supported a peace deal with Israel, 59% still opposed normalizing ties with Jerusalem. Even so, support for normalization is growing, rising from 13.2% to 41% since August of 2025. Meanwhile, Israel's National Security Minister Itamar Ben-Gvir sparked international criticism after posting a video of himself confronting detained Gaza flotilla activists at Ashdod Port.
10: Welcome to Israel. We are the landlords.
8: U.S. Ambassador Mike Huckabee joined the criticism, noting that nearly every senior Israeli official condemned what he called a stupid stunt. The incident prompted Italy and Spain to summon Israeli ambassadors for reprimands, while Prime Minister Benjamin Netanyahu publicly rebuked Ben-Gvir, saying the behavior did not reflect Israel's values. Julie Stahl, CBN News, Jerusalem.
2: And speaking of Israel's values, Israel Ambassador George Deke was recently appointed as Israel's first ever special envoy to the Christian world. Deke said, "I think that Israel, while it cherishes all faith and denominations, it has a very special relationship with the Christian world because Christianity was born in this land and Israel is the guardian of the holy places for Christianity as well as Judaism. So that gives a special meaning to that bond. He is an Arab Israeli Christian, was also the first Christian ever to be an ambassador for Israel when he was appointed in 2019 as the nation's ambassador to Azerbaijan, which is a Shiite Muslim country, but they share an open border with Iran. Deke served in that post for more than 5 years before that posting. As part of his assignment, he wants to work together with the Christian world to build partnerships, enabling Christians to come to Israel anytime, visit the holy places, and reconnect to their faith to the scriptures through visiting the state of Israel. By the way, just on a personal note, if you've never done that, pray about the Lord opening an opportunity for you to do just that. You know, my friend Charlie Dyer does that wonderful program, The Land and the Book, and there's just something about walking in the land where Jesus walked that makes the scriptures come alive. It will also answer a myriad of geopolitical questions, oftentimes touted and falsely represented in major media. So pray about going to Israel. Back after this.
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12: The Bible
2: doesn't hide the failures of its greatest heroes. 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That's why I've chosen Idiotic Things People Did in the Bible by Ray Comfort as this month's truth tool. 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That's 877-JANET-58, or go to inthemarketwithjanetpartial.org. So if you are a student of the Word, and I hope you are, and I hope you're walking through life with the Bible in one hand and the newspaper in the other, you know that the heart of our King is that he is not willing that any should perish, but that all should come to repentance. All people, everywhere, the whole truth of the whole gospel to the whole world. That's our mandate. That should be our heart, and it should break our heart when we know that there are people groups that have not yet heard the gospel of Jesus Christ. It should also, by the way, compel us to look at the mission field right across our back fence, or in the carpool, or at our office, or in our neighborhood, where we might be able to share the gospel of Jesus Christ. When it comes to the topic of Islam, this becomes difficult for a lot of Bible-believing Christians who are desperate to share Jesus with their Muslim friends, but they also understand that unlike a lot of other worldviews out there, Islam comes as a two-part component. Yes, absolutely, undeniably, it is a theological worldview, but it is also a political system. And what do you do, particularly because we know here in the United States, we have, while it's not written with these words in our Constitution, an understanding that the state is not to meddle in religion, aka the separation of church and state. It was never meant to eradicate, wipe out, or forbid religion. It was not to stick in their nose into ecclesiastical matters. No involvement between the state and the government. But then what happens in this duality that is Islam when the demand is made that not only do we understand that you have the Constitution and the Declaration of Independence, but we too have our own law. We call it Sharia law. And if you do a point-by-point observation of what the tenets of Sharia law are, some are utterly incompatible with American jurisprudence. So how do we do that? Because in my town here of Washington, D.C., at the Supreme Court, for example, it says equal justice under law. The presupposition in that is you don't have a two-tiered legal system. So how in the world do you handle it? And how do you handle it when people come in and make a demand like they are with this UK right now? We want neighborhoods without dogs, because dogs are not viewed in the larger Islamic world as pets, by the way, particularly black dogs. Those are problematic. They're not kept as pets. And now, for example, in Wales and in Scotland and in England, people are demanding that no dogs be allowed to be walked in certain parts of neighborhoods because it is deemed to be an offense. And by the way, you've got some grade schools in the UK saying you cannot serve a sandwich that has pork in it to your child because it may be an offense to an Islamic student. I understand that. And you and I always want to be winsome ambassadors for Jesus Christ. But as Christians, we don't make those demands. So how in the world do we deal with this duality? Being wise as serpent, innocent as a dove, not willing that any should perish is our King's position. It should be ours as well. So I'm glad we're going to dive into this conversation this hour with Fuad Masri. He's an author, a lecturer. He was born and raised in the war zone of Beirut, Lebanon. He is a third-generation ordained pastor. And you know what? He has a passion for sharing Jesus with Muslims, and he's been reaching out to Muslims and inspiring them for decades. He, by the way, founded in 1993 a wonderful ministry called the Crescent Project. This is all about nurturing transformational relationships between Christians and Muslims and to rally the church to reach out to Muslims to share the good news. To date, he's trained more than 21,000 Christians to do just that. He's a wonderful author. I've got a fabulous book. And if this is your neighbor, your friend, your coworker, you want to know how to share Jesus with Muslims, and Fuad's written a book to that end, Sharing Jesus with Muslims, a step-by-step guide. It's the resource on my information page. I am thrilled, Fuad, that I get the chance to have a longer conversation with you. And we're really following on the heels of a hearing that took place on Capitol Hill that dealt with the idea of Sharia law. In fact, the title of the hearing was Sharia Free America, Why Political Islam and Sharia Law Are Incompatible with the United States Constitution. So I think that's a good place for us to start. It is a tension. We're certainly watching what's happening in the UK, and we see the establishment of Sharia courts growing here in the United States. And what it's doing to the believer often is it taps down the desire, the passion, I hope, to be able to share Jesus with our Muslim friends, because the political wall gets thrown up instead. So walk me through this.
12: Janet, you articulated the situation very well. And I want to quote the words of our Savior Jesus. You shall know the truth, and the truth will set you free. We are to share the truth in love, but we are to share the truth. What happens today in this political arena, we want to be kind, we want to be loving, but Jesus has clearly said the truth is what sets us free. So that is fine. They want Sharia law. Fine. Is Sharia law a law that's compatible with them? Is Sharia law a law that helps women, children, families? Is it treats Christians and Jewish people and Hindu people equally? It is not. The United States went to war with Nazi Germany because the law of Nazi Germany is wrong. It is not compatible with us. Not only is it not compatible with us as American, it's not compatible with us as followers of the Bible. So you must, as a nation, decide what is the law we want to follow. And we've already decided in 1776. We already have a constitution. And it said the founding fathers said the constitution doesn't work unless people have faith in the God of the Bible. So the Judeo-Christian values is what kept this nation moving forward. Not because of the constitution, although that was important. But it's the Judeo value, Christian values of who is God. People say, well, God bless you. Okay, which God you're talking about? Krishna, Vishnu, Allah? Who? So there is an understanding of God that the Bible gives us that no other religion gives us. Sharia Islam was designed not only to control Christians and non-Muslims. It also designed to control the people of Muslim countries. From 622 AD, since Muhammad declared jihad on the Jewish tribe in Medina, we have a problem is that the leader oppresses even the people. You cannot question your leader, and the way you prove your leader is if you win the battles. So when you look at our history in the Middle East, our groups have been suffering under this rule called Sharia. So it details how you invest your money. How do you eat? How does a woman dress? The few control the many. And the proof is Taliban. They force all the women not to go to school and wear the burqa. Iran, Ayatollah Khomeini was the one who rules the millions of Iranians. They cannot even question what to wear on in the morning. So this is the issue. The issue is the truth is it is not compatible even with human rights.
2: When we come back, teach me more about Sharia law, where it comes from and how the courts are set up. And again, we're going to talk about the law of Christ as well, but I want to be able to understand culturally what's going on so I can be a better evangelist for Jesus Christ with my Muslim friends. Fuad Masri is with us, the founder of Crescent Project and an excellent writer. Back after this.
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2: Hi, this is Janet Parshall, and you're listening to AM 630 KCIS. So we recognize there is a tension with Islam. We want to share the good news of Jesus Christ with our Muslim friends. At the same time, there is this political component that's making more and more demands, whose voices are growing louder and louder to the point where they end up having hearings on Capitol Hill. And you've got various states trying to introduce now anti-Sharia laws saying, look, you can't have a two-tiered legal system. Well, how blessed are we to be able to spend the hour with Fuad Masri, who's an author, a lecturer, and the founder of the Crescent Project. And we were just getting into this idea that really, when you look at it, it's the person at the top in Sharia law that has all the power. I'm a lover of history. Teach me, where did Sharia law come from? And is it the same, by the way, if you're Shiite or Sunni or Wahhabi, or is it distinctive to certain different iterations of Islam?
12: Yes, thank you. Because we're discussing this topic, some will say this is Islamophobia.
2: Right.
12: It is not Islamophobia if it is true. There was a man called Jihadi John, converted to Islam and went on jihad. There was a woman converted to Islam and called herself Jihadi Jane, was involved in terrorist attack. Thankfully, we praise God that now she's a follower of Jesus. She has left Islam. So when you tell the truth or the facts, it is not Islamophobia. They use Islamophobia as a club not to ask questions. I am allowed as a human being, specifically as a U.S. citizen of this great nation, that since inception, I have the freedom to question my leaders. My leaders report to me. That's why we vote. Everybody gets one vote, not 20 votes. In Islam, Muslims are the first-class citizen. Everyone else, it is not. Now, as Islam conquered other countries and more facts of sects happened, that factionalism happened in Islam, created strife. So jihad and sharia is... jihad is used against the other person because their sharia is different. So a Shia sharia will have, for example, allows something they call sighe in Iran, or muta, which means pleasure marriage. A man can marry a woman for 1 hour, 3 hours, 1 day, 2 days, and divorce. This is basically is not allowed in Sunni Islam, and some places they do allow it. But that is brought up from the stories on the life of Muhammad. So Sharia is a mix of teachings of the Quran, which is supposedly the word of God, the word of Allah, and then the life of Muhammad, who is the model Muslim. And so in Islam, you cannot understand the Quran without the Hadith. However, the Hadith has many problems. There are multiple books and claims things that are really problematic for us from the human point of view. It says that Muhammad rode a donkey with wings. Well, that's not true. That's a mythology, that he went to the seventh heaven. I mean, well, there's no seventh heaven. I mean, the heaven is...
2: We seem to have a little bit of a problem with Fode's cell phone. I'm going to see if I can get a chance to reconnect itself. In the meantime, let me direct you again to two resources. First of all, for the Crescent Project, it's Fuad's name, fuadmasri.com, fuadmasri.com. And one of the books that he's written is called Sharing Jesus with Muslims, a Step-by-Step Guide. And what I love about this is that this is a man who understands the Middle East. Fuad lived in the Middle East, as I said before, born and raised in Beirut, Lebanon, in the midst of a war. He is from a family that embraced Jesus as Lord and Savior multiple generations ago. And so as a result to that, he is a third generation ordained pastor. But his love for Muslims has never died. And he also understands that we, as followers of Jesus Christ, whether we live in the Middle East or whether we live here in the West, we are compelled to share the good news of Jesus Christ with our Islamic friends. And we want to do that on a regular basis. But what I've noted recently is that there is sometimes a reticence on our part to be swift to proclaim the good news of the cross, because we think, well, wait a minute, am I acquiescing? And oh, by the way, I don't want to be accused of being Islamophobia. The word phobia just means fear of. And it's a cudgel. It is a bludgeoning tool. It's a silencing weapon to say, if I can accuse you of Islamophobia or homophobia or whatever you want before the word phobia, I will silence you into submission and acquiescence. And I'm thrilled that Fuad started our conversation, if you remember, by saying the directive for us is to speak the truth in love. But we never, ever negate speaking the truth. And so we have to do that. Now, are you going to be accused? Well, just remember what Jesus said. If they hate you, they hated me first, he said. I don't know about you, but that gives me great comfort. It often reminds me that so often the rejection from someone is not for what I've done personally. It's the message we carry. So my prayer, by the way, just a little aside here, is always, Lord, give me tough skin and a tender heart so I don't personalize the rejection, but rather I'm cognizant of the fact that they're rejecting the proclamation of the unbridled truth of the gospel. Ultimately, the most loving, important, freeing message in the world, but it's not always accepted, particularly, by the way, in the world of Islam, because it's generationalism. I remember my very first trip to the Middle East, you get identification cards, and there's a little place where they put down what your religion is, and overwhelming, it's M for Muslim. If you change that clarification from M to C, you are often, depending on what country you're in the crosshairs of that particular government, because they know now that you've changed, and uh-oh, you are now a problem. You are not a part of the solution. You are a problem. And so you can understand how the political aspect of Islam becomes problematic for people in terms of sharing the gospel and not knowing, for example, if you live in the state of Texas and they're introducing more mosques and Sharia law courts, how do you handle that as a believer? You don't want to be an offense to the cross, but at the same time, truth has to be spoken. So how do we do that? We're going to take a break. We're going to come back. I'm going to believe that Fuad's phone will be a little bit better on the return. But again, one of the books he's written is called Sharing Jesus with Muslims, a step-by-step guide. And then remember also his website is his name, Fuad Masri. That's the way, Masri.com. More right after this.
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0: And good afternoon. In Covington, Highway 18 eastbound closed between Southeast 256th and 169, the Renton Maple Valley Road, due to an accident. Traffic being diverted at 256th. The backup is to 304th, around an hour and a half delay to get through there. Southbound 5 is heavy approaching Bridgeport Way down to JBLM, leaving Lakewood, about a 25-minute delay. East 518, about a 20-minute delay from the Airport Expressway on to northbound 405, past 169. South 405 heavy through downtown Bellevue, a 35-minute delay from 520 to Coal Creek. Slowing off and on across the floating bridge now on 520 westbound to I-5. Southbound 5 takes you over 30 extra minutes from Northgate to Mercer. Northbound, Michigan to James and then Denny to the Ship Canal Bridge. And 1 hour delays the Mukilteo and Edmonds terminals. 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In our KCIS Seattle area forecast, mostly clear tonight, sunny tomorrow, partly sunny Saturday and Sunday, a chance of rain Sunday night and Monday morning, with rain likely Memorial Day afternoon. Our lows tonight near 50, highs tomorrow in the 60s to mid-70s, near 70 on Saturday, mid-60s to lower 70s Sunday, and around 60 on Monday.
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2: 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Visiting with Fuad Masri, an author, a lecturer, born and raised in a war zone, Beirut, Lebanon. He's a third-generation ordained pastor, and his passion is so clear in our conversation today. He loves to share Christ with his Muslim friends, and he's been reaching out to Muslims and inspiring others to follow his example. He also wants to teach Christians how to share the good news. He's written a wonderful book to that end called Sharing Jesus with Muslims, a step-by-step guide, and I've got a link to his website as well because he's got some wonderful resources and information. But we are conversation today is focused in on this tension that's there with Islam because it's not only religion, it's also a political system. And we're starting to see this grow in the United States. We're certainly watching what's happening in the UK. And most Americans would look at that and say, well, I don't want that to come here. I don't want you to tell me I can't walk my dog in a park because you have a problem with dogs. Or you can't tell me I can't make a bacon, lettuce and tomato sandwich for my child because it might offend a Muslim at school. Those kinds of allowances, by the way, are not generally made for other religions. We're a pluralistic society, but there's a general understanding that your particular ecclesiastical decisions don't get to rule the day. That is how you move toward a theocracy. So Fuad, that creates an interesting question. Again, forgive me for the rudimentary basis of these questions, but I think people need to understand this, particularly when it's starting to be talked about more and more, and it's showing up in a local community where some of our listeners live. So in yes. Sharia law, there has to be a Sharia court. So if one breaks some component of Sharia law, how is that adjudicated? Are there physical courtrooms? Is there a judge? How is that handled?
12: Sometimes there's a judge. Sometimes it's at the local mosque. Basically, the imam or the religious leader, if there is a battle, if there's a jihad, he's the colonel. If it's a sickness, he's the doctor. So there's something called, you know, the Islamic medicine. They go in and they will tell you, like, you know, fry an egg, put it on your broken hand or something. It's education that came and created a new society, helped the Muslim world come out of, as they say, the dark ages. But the best way to address Sharia Islam is to ask them questions. When you ask questions, you get to the bottom how it is unfair, it is not justice, the way they treat women, the way they treat Christians, the way they treat minorities. So a Shia in a community that's mostly Sunni has no rights, doesn't get any rights. And give you a simple example, a Sunni Muslim in Iran, it's a Shia country. Flip side, a Shia person in Kuwait or a Shia person in Saudi, they're a minority. So we have a struggle is that Sharia doesn't even solve the problem within Muslims. So quick question, why dogs are illegal in Sharia Islam? Why? It's not mentioned in the Quran.
2: Is it in the Hadith?
12: Yes, okay. Muhammad did not like dogs. He liked cats. So can I walk my cat in the Muslim neighborhood? Absolutely. Muhammad loved cats. I cannot walk my dog because Muhammad said dogs are devils, demons. So it doesn't make sense. That has no meaning in any society. When you tell me I can't walk my dog because Muhammad in 600 AD, I'm supposed to live in 2026 the same way in Arabia of 600, that's where it becomes illegal. The testimony of one man is equal to the testimony of two women. The Bible is clear. In Genesis it says, God created humans in his own image, both male and female. The Judeo-Christian value is that men are and women are equal in the sight of God. The problem today is women are controlled all the time, and they carry the shame and the honor, while the Bible says we are both carry the shame and the honor. We are both judged equally on Judgment Day. Jesus died for the sins of all people, in all the men and all the women. This is the problem when it comes to Sharia Islam. Why should we invest in stocks, not in bonds? According to Islamic law, you cannot invest in vehicles that has interest. Why? Well, because they say, well, we don't want to have usury. That's not true. Muhammad was a trader. You make more money if you own shares of the company rather than have a bond where you have a specific interest. So the Islamic banking always falters in any economy in the Muslim world. You just look at our economies. It's the West that saves us. It's the economies of the West that saves us. So most Arab and Muslim countries who have wealth from oil, they invested in the West, not in their own economies, because the economy system, according to Islamic banking, doesn't work. I was a stockbroker for 3 years. I understood the problem in our economies because we don't use a healthy balance of what they call fixed income and investment in other companies. So the problem with Sharia law is there is no place for it in the United States. The Constitution is our foundation. We already decided. It doesn't matter if there are, you know, 7 million Muslims in America or 70 million. It doesn't matter. Majority doesn't mean you're right. There's millions of Muslims who say they're Muslims, but that doesn't mean they're right, especially if you ask them, are you Sunni or Shia? So the question, you know, the question becomes a way, and we learned that from our master. Our Savior Jesus was amazing communicator. He would ask questions. For example, is it okay to take care of your donkey on the Sabbath? What a huge question. Like, wait a second, the animal fell. Can I help my animal for the Sabbath? So the Islamic Sharia is borrowed from the understanding of the Pharisees of the Bible. Muhammad was born in Arabia. If the story is true, he had neighbors who were Christian and Jewish. His first wife, Khadijah, was from a Christian denomination. We're not sure if she was Orthodox or one of the Christian cults, but the marriage of Muhammad was to Khadijah, and it was one man and one woman. There was no polygamy until Khadijah died, and Muhammad married up to 12 other wives, and he allowed to own a concubine, and allowed if a person's traveling to have another person to have sexual acts with if you're traveling. So if I'm traveling to another city, I'm gone maybe 1 week, 2 weeks, 3 weeks, I can have a wife for that duration of time, which for us in the Bible, that's prostitution. I was speaking to a Nigerian Uber driver, and he goes, well, it's okay, you're allowed, you're traveling. I said, well, shouldn't my wife be faithful to me? What if she decided to have her own husband while I'm gone? He goes, no, she should be faithful. I said, well, I'm not being faithful. So the concept of Sharia Islam is the man is allowed multiple wives, pleasure marriage, but the woman cannot.
2: Wow.
12: So the issue is not, do we want to be nice to Muslims? The issue is, what is fair? What is common for human rights? The Constitution of the United States, the laws of the United States are the best we have. So no law, religious or political, should be over the laws of the United States. And I'll be honest with you, as an immigrant, that's why I came here. Many Muslims came here because they don't like the laws back home. If Afghanistan is the greatest law because they follow Sharia Islam, why Muslims are not going to Afghanistan in droves? They're not. They're coming here. Iranians coming to the United States. Saudis, they invest here. Why aren't they going back and investing in other countries, Muslim countries? So we have a statement to Sharia law. When you compare it to the laws of the United States, you fall short. And Jesus said something when he told the parable of the man building a house on the sand. Muslims today are tired. They're tired from jihad, from Sharia, from hijab. And that's why we're seeing more not only come to Christ, but they are turning their back on anything called religion.
2: No.
12: There are now websites called exmuslims.com. People are tired from this Islamic rule. And I'm so glad you brought this topic, because it is not Islamophobia to compare different laws. You and I might not follow a law in Senegal. Mm. Because it doesn't fit our country, and our country has a more fair law. That's why we need to be involved in the political arena in the sense social ways. Who, I'll ask Christians, who is running your school board?
2: Right. Right.
12: Who's running your treasurer? Who's the treasurer of the state or the city? Who's the mayor of the city? I mean, Patterson, New Jersey now, they have a Muslim mayor, and they claim they want to be the next Gaza. Well, what does that mean? What does that mean that a city in the United States wants to be the next Gaza? That is a very offensive and very alarming, because are they going to commit treason for this nation? Because when I pledge allegiance to the flag, you pledge allegiance to protect it, right?
2: Right.
12: From what is the word? So this is where I think we have to address Sharia Islam. More is going to come out on our website on the issue of jihad and Sharia Islam. So I hope to send you some more information in the next few weeks.
2: Fabulous. And I'm so glad that you and I know how to connect, because I want some ongoing conversations. And you are such an example to us, because you are unapologetic of saying the truth. In fact, when we were just working through that phone issue, I shared with my friends that you said it's truth and love, but you never, ever negate the truth. And so what I'm hearing you say is that you have a passion and you have a love for the Muslim people because you love Christ and you want to share him with them. But that doesn't silence you from saying, if I were in a place where we were voting on whether or not Sharia law was going to come into my community, I could show up, I could vote against it, and I'm not negating or bruising the gospel in any way by doing that. We need to hear from people like you to understand it. It's not a both, an either or, it is a both and we can do that. Let me come back. I want to pick up this idea about Islamic fatigue and what that means about the receptivity of the gospel. Fuad Masri is with us. Excellent resources all around. Check it out. In the market with JanetParshall.org. Go to the info page. It's all there.
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2: Hi, this is Janet Parshall, and you're listening to AM 630 KCIS. Masri is an author and lecturer. He is also the founder of the Crescent Project, and it's just a joy to get his insight on how we can share Jesus with Muslims. He's written a book to that end, by the way, that will help you do that. So, Fuad, I want to go to have a sensitivity, to understand. I love Paul's challenge, us. I become all things to all people so that by all means some might get saved. I want to know what the culture is like as much as I can as an outside observer, so I have a sensitivity and a creativity in sharing the gospel with my Muslim friends. So one of the questions, and we see this sometimes in Judaism as well, and this is a wake-up call when you travel. That's why Mark Twain was right when he said the best classroom is travel. You learn so much. My first time traveling in the Middle East and seeing identification cards with M in the corner for Muslim, and you can put yourself in the crosshairs of controversy if that ever changes from M to C, because now you're a Christian. But unlike most people listening right now, where they have this moment where they recognize their sinful state, they recognize that Jesus is the one mediator between God and man, and that Jesus is exactly who he said he is, the way, the truth, and the life, and no man comes to the Father but by him. And there may or may not be concentric circles of impact with our family. In the Middle East and in Judaism, there isn't a moment of conversion. You are raised in Islam, your father, your grandfather before you. And so if you step away, it's not just a change in you personally. You could be saying goodbye to the people that matter most to you. And it's imperative, I think, in the West we understand that, because that's a whole level of being willing to submit to Christ that in the West sometimes we don't have to do as frequently. So talk to me about that.
12: Yes. And the reason it's important we share the truth, because people from a Muslim background have false information about us. So many times they tell them we worship three gods. That's not true. Worship one God. They tell them that we don't have the right book. The Bible has been changed. That's not true. The Bible has not been corrupted. So many times Muslims, when you meet them, you're afraid to tell them the truth. But you should start with what we believe for sure, truth, and the truth of our culture. One of our team was working with a Muslim woman in Indiana. They found out that she was being hit every night.
2: Ooh.
12: They told her that in America, she can call the police. Well, guess what she did? She called the police. They put him in prison for 3 days. He hasn't touched her since.
2: Hmm.
12: Another group in Pennsylvania, the guy hit his son and his wife. She called the police. They put him in prison, and they had a restraining order for 3 months. So hasn't hit the family. So one of the things we have to know as followers of Christ is we have a country based on laws and based on biblical laws. So we need to stand up for them and say, look, in this country, you cannot hit your wife. I was in Dallas, Texas.

0: choose to become a U.S. citizen. So it's a choice, which now most people say, well, we have to protect the minorities. Oh, welcome. The minorities, they're welcome. But the minorities cannot control the majority. And this country is not a democracy. This country is a republic. The founding fathers were brilliant. This is a republic. We have a code of the way we live together. So I'll give you a quick example. You don't want me to walk the talk in a Muslim neighborhood. Okay, can I walk my cat? Can I own a goat in my apartment? Right. Can I have that? Well, that's what they allow in other Muslim countries. So can I have a goat in my apartment? What if even in America we have a rule, your freedom stops when it infringes on someone else's freedom. I can blast my stereo at 1 o'clock in the morning, after midnight, and people are going to say, no, turn down your music down. Why? I can have a party in my Airbnb, but if there are neighbors, I'm going to say, you can't have a party after a certain hour because people have children and families. So it is very important. And the reason I get passionate about this is that the American culture is being pushed around by saying you have to be nice, don't be Islamophobe. We went to war across the ocean because we were addressing regimes that were totalitarian and oppressive, whether it was Japan or whether it was Germany. Right now, we cannot have a totalitarian, oppressive Sharia law. It cannot fit. It does not fit. It cannot fit. The only way it will fit if we adhere to a understanding that is tribal and is unbiblical. And I'm serious to say that, but it is tribal and unbiblical. One quick example, Mamdani does an iftar dinner. Fine, great. He does it as the mayor of New York. Great. Why eat on the carpet? Why sit down on the carpet and eat? Why can't they sit down and have a dinner? Like every American does, you sit down with plates and forks. Why do you sit down? It's duplicating how Muhammad lived. The problem is Islam worships Muhammad. They don't like that. But everything we do, if you want to live as a good Muslim, according to the hadith, everything, the way he would pick his food, the way he enters the tub, the way he enters the bathroom. In Iran, it's illegal to enter the bathroom with your right foot and you have to step in with your left foot in. Why? Because Muhammad said you enter the bathroom with your left foot in. We're getting into very silly things according to Sharia Islam.
1: Wow.
0: And the politician who said, oh, it only details the life of Muslims. That is not true. It details the life of everybody. And the proof is Egypt. Look at Egypt. 20 million Coptic Christians have to report to an Islamic Sharia law. And that's the problem we are in the 21st century.
1: Yeah. Exactly. Well, it's such an interesting tension, as I said before, but what I love is that this doesn't mitigate one scintilla, your passion for sharing Jesus with your Muslim friends. Just one last question, and in time that's gone far too quickly, this Islamic fatigue, is it because of the bondage? I mean, you talk about the one foot has to enter the bathroom before the other. All I could think of was the yoke of works on that. Is that why people are being turned off by Islam and being more receptive to the gospel?
0: We were talking, a couple of our trainees were talking to a Turkish woman in America. They told her, do you know that God loves you?
1: Hmm.
0: And she looked at them. She said, no, God doesn't love me. Oh. I have to earn his love. That's why I'm fasting Ramadan.
1: Wow.
0: That's what's the fatigue. The fatigue is they're tired from a God who's judging all the time. And Jesus said, they will know us by the fruit. And he said to us, I and the Father are one. And he said something very powerful. I no longer call you slaves. I call you friends. Beloved friends.
1: Wow. What a note to end this on. Oh, I'm already looking forward to our next conversation. Thank you for what you do. I love following Crescent Project as a ministry. I'm thrilled that you wrote the book, Sharing Jesus with Muslims. I want my friends to be excited about this just like you are. Thank you, Fuad. Thank you, friends. See you next time.
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3: We had the scariest, windiest day ever recently. My friend had a massive trampoline picked up, flipped, and landed two houses down. But he sent me another picture from that same day of his flimsy little yard sign promoting Easter services at his church, standing strong through the storm. It's Ryan from United Faith Mortgage, and recently we've worked with hundreds of radio listeners who are that little sign with a

0: Rising costs of everything have been stormy times, causing tough credit card debt and bad monthly interest, making it hard to hold on. But we've also seen hundreds of listeners find instant relief with a cash out refinance, cashing out some of that newfound equity their homes have grown the last 5 years to pay off that debt and even set some aside for peace of mind. If a cash out refinance would help your situation, we are a direct lender, one of the largest faith-based mortgage companies in the U.S., and we're committed to KCIS at United Faith Mortgage.
1: United Mortgage Corp, Melville, New York. 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Ryan Vrecka, NMLS number 65233.
2: We've been looking for them, well, at least since I was a kid. Life forms from somewhere else in the universe. In the 1930s, for example, famed actor Orson Welles freaked out a nation with a radio broadcast of simulated news bulletins, and millions were convinced an alien invasion was taking place. And then in the 1950s, sightings of UFOs triggered reports of downed aliens secretly kept in New Mexico's infamous Area 51. And then in the 1990s, the hit TV series X-Files. Now, our government has started releasing extensive files with all kinds of footage of unexplainable aerial phenomena. Is it military technology or the interplanetary visitors we've been waiting for? Or spiritual forces, as the Bible talks about in a section about, quote, how Satan works. It says he will use all sorts of displays of power through signs and wonders that serve the lie. I'm Ron Hutchcraft, and I want to have a word with you today about aliens and beyond. Now, in our broader popular culture, extraterrestrial life is one of the most enduring mysteries of the past century. But it's just one of many things in the, the beyond us category. Astronauts return from space in awe of the magnitude of what they've seen beyond our world. And millions of us are endlessly curious about a buffet of spiritualities and unexplainable spiritual phenomena. And while our fascination with things beyond us takes us down many different trails, there's one common source. There is this yearning in our soul that needs something bigger than ourselves, bigger than can be explained. And the revealing explanation for this comes from the greatest beyond us of all, the God who created us, who says in Ecclesiastes 3:11, our word for today from the Word of God, God has placed eternity in the human heart. We're looking for something that will last forever, which effectively eliminates everything Earth. Oh, we try all kinds of relationships and accomplishments and experiences, but they don't last. And all of our ventures into the unknown and unexplainable are ultimately, well, substitute supernaturals, little bridges that leave us stranded because none of them reach the destination our soul craves, knowing our Creator. For he tells us that we were, quote, created by him and for him. And as Jesus prayed, he said, this is the way to have eternal life, to know you, the only true God. But our search for lasting love and peace and meaning hasn't taken us to him. It's taken us away from him. God describes it this way. We all, like sheep, have gone astray. Each of us has turned to his own way. Well, that's the opposite of God's way. And tragically, that has left us, in the Bible's words, without God and without hope, alone in his universe, by our choice, not his. A lot of religions talk about God at the top of a mountain and us on many different roads, hoping they will lead to him. But the divine bombshell is this amazing reality. We can't possibly reach a sinless God, no matter which road we choose. But God loves us too much to leave us lost. So in the greatest act of love in human history, he came down from the mountain to bring us to him. And at the unspeakable price of dying to pay the penalty for the very sin we have done against him. In the Bible's words, Christ died for sinners to bring you safely home to God. And then he rose from the dead to give us a gift that answers the eternity in our heart, life, eternal life. That life is within your reach today. And that's what our website's all about. And I encourage you to go to anewstory.com. That's anewstory.com. And there you'll see from the Bible how to begin this life-changing relationship with Jesus. Suddenly, all the scattered pieces of our life make something. All our fear of the future is swallowed up by life that lasts forever. And the cosmic loneliness of our life is finally satisfied by the endless love of God. No, the answer is not out there. It's right here, in the Savior, waiting for us, with arms open wide.
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8: Radio News, I'm Anthony Lucero. President Trump says the U.S. will prevent Iran from obtaining a nuclear weapon, warning very drastic action is possible if diplomacy fails.
9: We have total control of the Strait of Hormuz, as you know, with our blockade. The blockade's been 100% effective. Nobody's been able to get through us like a steel wall.
8: The president insists that Iran will not be allowed to keep their enriched uranium. President Trump defended his birthright citizenship executive order, warning it would be bad for the country if the Supreme Court strikes it down.
9: It would be a disgrace if the Supreme Court of the United States allows that to happen.
8: The order denies automatic citizenship to children of illegal aliens and temporary visa holders. It faces constitutional challenges, with a ruling expected this summer.
10: At the closing bell, the Dow gained 276 points, the S&P 500 rose by 12 points, and the Nasdaq gaining 22 points. I'm Jonathan Alonso. Hollering.
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13: King County prosecutors have released surveillance video that was recorded prior to the murder of Juniper Blessing in an apartment laundry room near the University of Washington. Brad Ford reports.
14: The suspect, Christopher Leahy, is recorded going into the laundry room about 15 minutes before the murder. A woman was in the laundry room. Leahy left and returned about 15 minutes later. Juniper Blessing was sitting in front of a dryer. Leahy left when another man in the room also left. The video stops just after 10 p.m. Prosecutors allege Leahy unplugged the camera. Blessing was found dead. He had been stabbed over 40 times. I'm Brad Ford.
13: Researchers with NOAA say a gray whale was found dead in Willapa Bay this week. It's the 21st gray whale to die in Washington waters so far this year. That's about four times what Washington typically sees in an entire year. Scientists say it's the fastest pace of whale deaths ever recorded at this point in the calendar. In sports, the Mariners have the day off and will start a three-game series tomorrow in Kansas City. And in the WNBA, the Seattle Storm, coming off an 80-78 loss last night at home to Connecticut, will host the Sun again tomorrow night at Klamath Pledge Arena. In our KCIS Seattle area forecast, mostly clear tonight, sunny tomorrow, partly sunny Saturday and Sunday, a chance of rain Sunday night and Monday morning, with rain likely Memorial Day afternoon. Our lows tonight near 50, highs tomorrow in the 60s to mid-70s, near 70 on Saturday, mid-60s to lower 70s Sunday, and around 60 on Monday. We'll take a look at traffic next.
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13: At last check, still all of the lanes on eastbound 18 at 167 near Maple Valley remain blocked due to a collision. All eastbound traffic being diverted to 256. The backup is to 304th. Takes well over an hour to get through that. It's worth avoiding. An accident now westbound 520 approaching I-5. It has traffic backed up across the floating bridge. I-90 might be a better choice into downtown Seattle. Southbound 5, report of a collision at Northeast 50th, blocking the left lane. It slows approaching Northgate all the way down. Northbound 5, still the usual slowdown. Michigan into downtown, then Denny up to the Ship Canal Bridge, and about a half an hour drive extra through downtown Bellevue. South 405 from 520 to Coal Creek Parkway. For KCIS Radio Traffic, I'm Keith Black.
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12: Are heaven and hell real places? And what are they like? Today on Pastor Rick's Daily Hope, the Bible teaching ministry of Rick Warren, we continue his series called Eternal Realities, Heaven and Hell. In these lessons, Rick shares what the Bible says about heaven and hell and how you can be absolutely certain you'll go to heaven. And now, here's part two of a message called The Reality of Hell.
18: Does God have a right to make house rules for his house? Well, yeah, it's his house. And in heaven, he has a right to say, you want to come to heaven, here's how you get here. How do you get here? Not by earning it, not by working for it, not by being good, but simply by accepting the grace that his son did for you by dying on the cross for you. And if I reject his condition for entering heaven, he's not being unloving, I'm just being dumb. He's not being callous, I'm just being illogical. And can anybody blame me? Can anybody blame God if I choose to say, I'm going to go my way out this door into eternity? No. It's my choice. Now, there's one other eternal reality we need to cover before we can actually look at the text today. And that is this. There's no chance. There's no second chance after you die. You get to choose where you're going to spend eternity, but you have to choose now while you're alive, not after you're dead. In other words, I can't walk out this door my way and then say, oh, by the way, I don't like this. I want to go back over here. No, God says, I gave you an entire lifetime to make the right decision, and you didn't take it. You kept putting it off. I gave you an entire lifetime. So there is no halfway house between heaven and hell. There's no little intermediate state. There's no limbo. There's no purgatory. Now, I know many of you were raised Catholics. Friends, purgatory is not in the Bible. The word is not even there. It's not a Bible idea. It's not something Jesus or God taught. It's something that was created 800 years ago in the Middle Ages. Purgatory is not even in the Bible. In fact, Catholics don't even believe it anymore. Pope John Paul II stated in a very public way that purgatory was not a real place. And Pope Benedict let the newest catechism of the Catholic Church, the word purgatory isn't even in there anymore. They've taken it out. Why? Because it's not in the Bible. It's a theory that was created during the Middle Ages. Now, Jesus, when he was dying on the cross, and there was a guy next to him who had been a criminal his entire life, guy had done only bad his entire life. And on his last seconds, he has a deathbed conversion. And he's dying on the cross next to Jesus. And he says to Jesus, Lord, remember me when you come into paradise. That's all he knew about salvation, is Jesus can save me. He didn't know all the doctrines. He didn't know all the fancy words. He didn't know all of the back behind it. He just said yes to Jesus. And Jesus looks at him and says, well, you're going to have to spend about a year in purgatory. No, that's not at all what he said. Jesus looks at the guy next to him and he goes, today you'll be with me in paradise. Boom, that's it. What does it take? to get into heaven, you say yes to Jesus Christ. He says today, not next week, not next month, not in 3 or 4 years while people pray for you and hope you get out of limbo. No, he says today. The moment you die, you either go straight to heaven or you go straight to hell. And it's a choice here on earth. And God has done everything to make sure you get into heaven. And we're going to talk about that. That Jesus said, the Bible says to be absent from the body is to be present with the Lord. The Bible says it like this here on the screen. They will go away into eternal punishment, but the righteous will go into eternal life. The reality is there are two places. Now, friends, this is so important. Because what we're talking about today has your eternal destiny. Now, maybe some other time when I've been preaching, you used it for a good nap time. This would not be a good week to take a nap. Because your eternal destiny depends on this one. And I want everybody to be absolutely certain when we finish here today that when you go out, you know without a shadow of a doubt, you're going to heaven. And there's every reason you can settle that issue today. So I want you to listen as if your life depended on it. Now, next week we're going to talk about heaven, but today I want to ask four questions. Why does hell exist? What is it like? How do I avoid it? That's the important one. And what do I do once I know all of this? First, why does hell exist? Well, there are two fundamental reasons. You might write this down. The first is because sin and evil exist. Sin and evil exist. Now, there's some people who want to deny the existence of evil. And they think that actually the world is full of people and we're basically good. That human beings are fundamentally by nature unselfish, always kind, always good, and always thinking about others. And I want to say to you, have you turned on your television? Have you picked up a newspaper? Do you listen to the radio? You might want to just travel with me on one of my world trips. Because the world is filled with broken relationships, broken promises, rape, abuse, murder, child molestation, all kinds of evil, terrorism, people who strap bombs onto themselves. The world is filled with evil. It's all around you. We pick up the newspaper and we read about young, beautiful co-eds, student body presidents of their college, who this week were shot randomly. Friends, that's evil. We read about people, little children picked up on the street and sold into sex trade trafficking. That's evil. Fundamentally, the Bible teaches that it is my nature to not think about you. It's my nature to be selfish, and it is your nature to be selfish. You think about you more than anybody else. You're not naturally thinking, what's best for other people? What's best for the world? What does God want me to do? You're thinking about, what do I want to do? What's easy? What's convenient? What would I like to do? Now, maybe if you lived 75 years ago in Little House on the Prairie on a farm, you might think that people are basically good. But with all the media around us today, we know that the world is filled with evil. And evil things happen, and it happens all of the time. And what was true in Noah's day is still true today. Notice this verse up here on the screen. In Genesis chapter 8, 5 and 6, it says this. The Lord observed that the extent of people's wickedness, and he saw all their thoughts were consistently and totally evil. And he, that's God, was sorry that he had ever made them. He was sorry that he made the human race. And it broke his heart. God looked down on the world in Noah's day and he goes, man, what a mess they've made of this. What they do to themselves, what they do to each other, what they do to the planet that I gave them. They've really made a mess of this. They've really screwed it up. And that is the way God feels today. And it says it broke his heart. Did you know that God has emotions? Of course he does. In fact, the reason you have emotions is because God made you in his image. The reason you have the ability to feel, the reason you have the ability for your heart to be broken is because God is an emotional God and you were made in his image. And when God looks at all the things that are done in the world that are wrong and bad and evil, it breaks God's heart. And when people say to me, where is God when people get molested and people are abused and people are betrayed And where is God with the rape and the murder and the world's terrorism and crime and all? Where is God? I'll tell you what he's doing. He's weeping. He's grieving. He's brokenhearted. He said, well, why doesn't he just stop it? Oh, he could. God could eliminate all the evil in the world just like that. Just get rid of all of us. Where do you think it comes from? It comes from our poor choices. You're not telling me you've always made every decision right that's never hurt anybody else. No, we hurt each other. Now, God gave us a free will, and that is our greatest gift. It's also our worst curse, because we don't always make wise choices. And while God gave us this free ability to choose right or wrong, good or bad, evil or righteousness, and he gives us this choice because we're created in his image. He gave us the free will. We often choose the wrong thing. And as a result, people get hurt intentionally and unintentionally. Now, God could take away all the sin, all the suffering, all the sickness, and all the evil in the world just like that. All he has to do is take away your free will. And mine too. Now, why does God give us a free will? I'll tell you why. Because he wanted you to choose to love him, not be forced to love him. You see, it's not real love if you're forced to do it. If you are forced to love me, it's not real love. If I'm forced to love you, it's not real love. Love is only love if you can choose not to love. And God gives you the free choice. You don't have to love God. You don't have to trust God. You don't have to obey God. You don't have to follow in the ways. You don't have to fulfill the purpose he created for you. You can make your life a total mess. Why did God do that? Because he wants us to choose to love him. He wants us to choose to do right. And God wanted a family that would live with him forever. And he wanted to produce a race of tested individuals who voluntarily choose to love and do the right thing. And that can't be possible unless we're allowed to do the wrong thing. So it is our greatest blessing and our greatest curse. And it still breaks God's heart today when we hurt ourselves, when we hurt other people, when we hurt the planet that he's put us on. Now you need to understand that God allows sin on earth simply for this choice, so you have a choice. But he does not allow any sin in heaven. Heaven is a perfect place. There are no imperfections in heaven. It is completely perfect, so there's no sin there. Now that raises an important problem. Heaven is a perfect place, and that means only perfect people get to go there. Otherwise, if God let imperfect people come in with their selfishness and their sin and their sorrows and all of their sicknesses, then it'd be just like earth. It wouldn't be heaven anymore. I don't want to go to a heaven where Hitler can do his thing, or Pol Pot can do his thing, or a rapist or a genocider can do their thing. No, I want to go to heaven where it's perfect and we're away from all of that. So only perfect people get to go there. Now that's a problem, because I'm not perfect, and neither are you. Now David asks this question in the book of Psalm. In Psalm 15, 1 and 2, David says, Lord, who may enter your holy tent? Now holy tent is just a euphemism, an analogy for coming into your presence. It's heaven. Who may enter your holy tent? Lord, who may live on your holy mountain? And here's the condition. Only those who are completely blameless and innocent, and those who always do what is right. Uh-oh. I don't know about you, but I don't fit that category. I am not blameless. I am not innocent. I do not do what is always right. So I got a problem. There's not a snowball's chance of hell of me getting into heaven unless God comes up with plan B. Because heaven is perfect, and I stopped batting 1,000 about age 1. And by the way, you did too. The Bible says we've all blown it. We've all sinned. Everybody, we don't measure up to our own standards, much less God's. And so there has to be a place for evil to go in eternity. If I'm made to last forever, and I'm not perfect, then where have I got to have another place to go to. There is sin and there's evil in the world. Now, there's a second reason for hell, and that's because God is holy and just. He is holy, that means he is perfect. He cannot sin himself. And he's just, that means he believes in justice. He settles the score. He always does the right thing. And the Bible says that one day God is going to balance the books. And God is going to bring justice to the world. And God is going to right the wrongs, and he's going to settle the score, and he's going to even the odds, and he's going to balance the books. Now, I don't know if you've noticed this or not, but have you noticed that life is unfair? What if you'd been born in Darfur? Was it fair that you were born in America and somebody else was born in Darfur? That's not really that fair, is it? And I don't know if you've noticed this or not, but people get away with all kinds of stuff on Earth. Bad stuff. In fact, people get away with murder on Earth. Life is not fair. I don't know if you've noticed this or not, but bad things often happen to good people, and good things often happen to bad people. And people who cheat and steal and lie and rob their entire lives often become enormously successful, and they get away literally with murder. While other people who try to do the right thing and live the right way, things don't work out in their lives all the time. Life is not fair. And David said in the Psalms, he said, I would have despaired if I hadn't believed in the goodness of God. In other words, looking at the world, if I just looked at it and go, whoa, this is not fair. People do bad things and get away with it, and people do good things and don't get rewarded for it. If I didn't believe that one day God's going to settle the score, that God is just, he's going to tip the scales and he's going to even it all out, and there will be repayment and justice, it just wouldn't be right. Solomon talks about this. He complains. And he says, God is holy and just. But he says in Ecclesiastes 8 these words. He says, I thought about the things that are done in the world. A world where some people have power and others have to suffer under them. Oh man, have I seen that? As I've traveled around the world, I've seen a lot of places where evil people have the power and other people suffer as a result. He says, yes, I've seen the wicked buried and in their graves, but on the way back from the cemetery, people praise them in the very city where they did their evil. And it says, what's wrong with that picture? He says, it's useless. And then he says this, why do people commit crimes so readily? Because crime is not punished quickly enough. In other words, here on earth, you do something bad, you can often get away with it. Crime is not punished quickly enough. He said a sinner may commit 100 crimes and still live. He says, that's just not right. I mean, what would it be like if Stalin and Mao and Hitler, who gassed 6 million Jews, showed up in heaven? There'd be something wrong with heaven. What if bin Laden showed up in heaven after telling everybody to go blow themselves up to help kill other people? One day, God is going to settle the score. Let me show you some verses here on the screen. The Bible says this, for the Lord is coming to judge the earth. He will judge the nations fairly and with truth. And by the way, he's the only one who can judge fairly because he's impartial. And the Bible says this, God will do what is right. This is 2 Thessalonians chapter 1. He says, God will do what's right. God is a righteous God. That means he always does what is right. And he will bring suffering on those who make you suffer. You're going, yay, God. He will bring suffering on those who hurt me, who made me suffer. And he'll give relief to you who suffer as well. And he will do this when the Lord Jesus appears from heaven to punish those who reject God, who say, I'm going to be my own God. I'm going to run my own life. I don't need God. I'm going to go my way, not Jesus' way. To punish those who reject God and who do not obey the good news about our Lord Jesus. They will suffer the punishment of eternal destruction, separated from the presence of the Lord. Now notice that last phrase, separated from the presence of the Lord. That's the number one characteristic of hell, separated from the presence of the Lord. People don't realize how bad that is because we have the Lord's presence here. You see, here on earth, even when I reject God, he still shows me grace. I mean, I could be going out here totally ignoring God, and I get all kinds of gifts from God. Because everything you have in your life is a gift from God. The air you breathe, that's a gift from God. The water you drink, that's a gift from God. Your heart beating, that's a gift from God. Everything you have in your life is a gift of God's grace. So even people who don't know the Lord experience God's grace every single day of their life. Your health is a gift from God. Your brain is a gift from God. The weather is a gift from God. Life is a gift from God. Everything you have on this planet is because of God's grace. So we don't know what it means to live without God's grace. We don't really know that, because everything God does in your life, he does because he loves you and he's showing you grace at that moment. Now, he says, one day I'm going to settle the score. And you may be thinking, hey, that's great. You know, all the people who hurt me, go get them, Lord. There's only one problem. I'm involved too. Notice the next verse here on the screen. 2 Corinthians 5:10 says, we will all stand before Christ to be judged. In other words, not just my enemies. Uh-oh. We will each receive whatever we deserve for the good or the evil that we have done in our bodies. Why does hell exist? Because sin and evil exist, and because God is holy and just. Now, what is hell like? Well, it's really hard to explain, because it's hard to explain because we don't have the human experience to explain it. It's kind of like trying to explain the internet to an ant. If you had never eaten or seen a piece of pizza, how would you explain it? And so it's really kind of hard. Now, Jesus actually talked more about hell than he did about heaven. But what is hell like? You know, sometimes you hear these guys preaching on hell on television. I call them the hellfire and brimstone. And they're yelling and they're sweating. And, you know, when you listen to them, you kind of think like they want people to go there. Go, what's with that? I don't want anybody to go to hell. And God certainly doesn't want anybody to go to hell. Jesus doesn't want anybody to go to hell. That's why he died on the cross. That's how much he considered it important. So this is not something that you're happy about. You certainly don't have to yell about it. But what is hell like? Well, the Bible describes it as a place of torment. In fact, here on the screen, Matthew 8, you've heard about this. In darkness, they will cry out and grit their teeth in pain. And of course, your image of hell, and the Bible talks about this, it says fire and things like this. But you know what the worst part is? You write this down. Hell is total separation from God. That's the worst thing about it. It means I'm totally apart from God's love, totally apart from God's grace. Total separation from God. 1 Corinthians 16:22 says this. If anyone does not love the Lord, let him be separated from God, lost forever. In other words, here it is. If I go through my entire life saying, I don't want God in my life on earth. If I don't want God in my life on earth, why in the world would I want to spend eternity with him? I mean, why would I change my mind? Why would I say, I want to live without God on earth, but I want to live with God in heaven? That doesn't make sense. God says, you get to choose. You want to live with me or live without me?
19: That was such an encouraging message from Pastor Rick. And now to encourage us more, here's Rick with a letter from one of our listeners.
18: I want to say thanks to all of you who are supporting Daily Hope Ministry with your financial gifts and with your prayers. I know you appreciate these notes that I get from people around the world as much as I do. Let me just share one with you from a woman named Anna, who is an elementary school principal. And she just wrote this. Dear Pastor Rick, I became a principal in an elementary school at the age of 25. I'm now 42. Now, we've had Rick Warren Bible series and studies at our church during the summers, and I always enjoyed them so much, and I've invited many friends and relatives to visit our church. A couple years ago, I began to share your devotion, Daily Hope, with all of my staff members each morning. See, she's a principal. She's sharing this with her staff. She said, I've seen their growth in God. I've seen the transformation in their lives and characters over these past years, and I'm amazed at the Lord's love and mercy.
20: Now, that doesn't mean that we haven't struggled with issues such as death and depression and disappointments and illness, things like that. However, we have had our eyes on God during all of the things that have come against us. And this has made a difference. I pray with them during our staff meetings to give thanks. So, Pastor Rick, I just want to thank you for following God's calling, even though you go through struggles and life problems, just like we all do. God is with you. May the Lord continue to bless you and your beautiful family. May he continue to bless you with wisdom and discernment so that you're able to share your gift with all of us. Blessings, Anna. Well, Anna, God bless you. Thanks for writing. I love getting these letters, and you actually encouraged me. And I love the fact that as a principal, you're sharing the broadcast and you're sharing the devotionals with your staff. This makes you a partner in this ministry. And I thank you for doing that. And I want to encourage everybody else who's listening, find somebody that you could share the good news with. 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
13: And on this Thursday, May 21st, 2026 edition of Newsmakers, an American missionary doctor has contracted Ebola while serving at a Christian hospital in Congo. Officials say Dr. Peter Stafford works at an evangelical medical facility near the outbreak epicenter in Ituri province. Health leaders say nearly 600 Ebola cases have been reported and at least 148 people have died. Stafford has been evacuated from Congo while two other missionary physicians remain in quarantine and have not tested positive. The World Health Organization has labeled the outbreak a global emergency as international Christian mission groups mobilize medical staff and supplies. An Anaconda, Montana man accused of conspiring to murder a Montana abortion provider is planning a mental health-related defense. Prosecutors and defense attorneys filed an omnibus memorandum Monday saying 20-year-old Charles Felix Jones has a mental disease or disorder issue and that he will assert a defense related to that. Jones turned himself in to Anaconda police in March. Jones tells police he broke into the backyard of the abortion provider with a gun on March 8th and then threw the gun and other items at a back window. Jones also tells police he is the suspect who fired into the front entry of a Helena Planned Parenthood clinic in 2023 when he was just 17. A Montgomery County, Texas man is accused of secretly giving an abortion pill to his pregnant girlfriend, resulting in the death of her unborn child. A grand jury indicted John Demeter this week for first-degree abortion and injury to a child. Demeter faces a possible sentence of up to life in prison. A Normal, Illinois man charged in the killing of an unborn child last year in Bloomington will remain behind bars. An appeals court upheld a McLean County judge's decision to keep Emerson Evans in jail. Police say Evans was arrested after officers were called out last August to a Bloomington home on a report of a pregnant woman having a medical emergency. The investigation revealed Evans administered abortion-inducing drugs to the victim without her knowledge or consent. As a result, the woman suffered a miscarriage, resulting in the death of her child. Evans is charged with intentional homicide of an unborn child. Israeli Prime Minister Benjamin Netanyahu's coalition alliances with religious parties are potentially putting his re-election at risk. Joe Fetterman reports from Jerusalem.
22: Israel has moved one step closer toward holding new elections. The parliament has approved a preliminary measure to dissolve itself. That means the clock is now ticking for Prime Minister Benjamin Netanyahu's coalition. Israel is required to hold elections in any case by late October, but with this vote, we can see that Netanyahu's coalition already is fraying apart. The key issue is the power of Israel's ultra-Orthodox religious parties. Netanyahu has long relied on these parties to shore up his governments. His partners allowed him to govern while he provided them with generous budgets and exemptions for young men from military service. Most Jews in Israel are required to serve in the military, and these exemptions have become especially controversial after 2.5 years of constant wars. At a time when hundreds of soldiers have died and the army is stretched thin, large segments of the Israeli public want to see these exemptions end. Netanyahu now faces a difficult balancing act as the country heads toward elections. He's under heavy pressure to enlist religious men into the army, but if he does that, he risks losing the support of one of his most reliable partners. A vote to dissolve the parliament could take place within the next week or so. Elections are expected 3 months after that.
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13: In our KCIS Seattle area forecast, mostly clear tonight, sunny tomorrow, partly sunny Saturday and Sunday, a chance of rain Sunday night and Monday morning, with rain likely Memorial Day afternoon. Our lows tonight near 50, highs tomorrow in the 60s to mid-70s, near 70 on Saturday, mid-60s to lower 70s Sunday, and around 60 on Monday.
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0: Jesus, to me, was the kind one of the Trinity. 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
1: I recently picked up a Bible study workbook, and it said, do you long to experience God? Not just learn more about him, but that he's the living God who wants to encounter you in your life. And then it said, do you want more freedom, love, identity, intimacy, purpose, revelation? I mean, yes, this is exactly what I want. And so I'm pretty excited.
2: By the way, she usually reads these kind of things out loud.
1: She
2: loves to read these to me. And anytime I'm reading something, read out loud to me. I'm like,
23: I just want to have this moment, but yeah.
1: The other day, like you're reading your Bible, like, so read it out loud to me.
24: Oh, that's so
1: and
24: cute.
1: You're so bugged by that. But as I was reading this, I thought, I want all of those things.
2: And who doesn't? Of course we do.
1: Yeah, you do too, right?
2: Oh, yeah. This is not a woman thing, even though I'm the only guy in the studio. I feel a little
1: it
2: like
1: it never stops.
2: Yeah, it never stops.
1: It's so fun for me, though, because I raised three sons, and so it's like I get to be with my sister today.
24: Oh.
1: So we have Karen McAdams and Rachel Faulkner Brown with us today in the studio. I'm so excited. Welcome to Family Life Today.
24: We love y'all already.
2: I'm excited too. I just spoke at a men's breakfast, and there's something that happens when men are alone, but when women get together and talk about what we're going to talk about today, I think it's going to be dynamic.
1: Well, and what I was reading and referring to at the beginning of the program was their video-based 8-session study, which is called Father's House, The Path That Leads Home.
24: Yeah.
1: And so you two wrote this together.
24: Yeah. Mm-hmm. Well, it's so fun. You know, I was thinking about how women are multipliers, and like you give us, you know, a house and we make a home. And
2: hey, are you saying guys don't do that?
24: Well, y'all do that kind of thing.
2: We just I can tell you don't think we do it as well.
24: We birth children, and you know, we multiply things. I mean, we have help, obviously, but but it is neat to do this with another woman, because it is rare in ministry to have a relationship like we have. And you know, we're better together. I mean, I honestly never want to go anywhere without Karen. It's a little, I wouldn't call it codependent, but maybe a little. But
25: we've been to counseling over it.
2: How'd you two meet?
24: Yeah,
2: I mean, how did this start?
24: I was on the podcast, so all your listeners have heard a little bit of my story. Widowed twice, remarried Rod, moved to Atlanta.
2: Hey, wait. You just,
24: I know.
2: Widowed twice, like it's no big deal.
25: She likes to go right past that.
24: They've already heard it if they listen.
1: Well, and if you have haven't, go back and listen to this.
2: Yeah, because you did walk through the trauma of losing your first husband, then your second.
24: Yeah. But when I was dating Rod, a friend had a little shower for us. Mm. And Karen and her husband were there.
2: You didn't know her before?
24: No, I never met her. But Rod had traveled with her 25 years ago on a ski trip at First Baptist Atlanta. Yeah. And they'd had this great time. And, oh, here's Karen back. And now Rod has a wife, so we can all get together as couples. And I go to this dinner party.
2: By the way, you know, it sounded sort of funny. He traveled with Karen.
24: I know. It was like a singles ski trip. Okay, you know, back in the day. Of course, Karen and Kevin were married, and they came and had a blast. But anyway, we're sitting at this dinner, and it was like no one else was there. Karen and I somehow get on the topic of grace. And we'd had this just powerful encounter with the gospel of grace, she in a different way. And, you know, we didn't even really know how similar our stories were at that point.
1: Yeah,
24: I'm kind of the brother in the field in the prodigal story. Karen is a little bit of the prodigal.
1: The prodigal. I was the prodigal.
24: She was.
25: But I was so not willing to admit that for years and years and years. I mean, to say that is like the admission of all admissions, right? Because I, when I would read that story, I thought it was a story about a good son and a bad son. And I had no idea that there was a problem with the good son, you know, that he wasn't able to receive on the basis of the father's goodness rather than his own goodness.
1: And does that mean that you always saw yourself as the bad
25: daughter? Oh, yeah.
1: Yeah.
25: And wanting to be the good Christian girl, you know, like for me, like I grew up in a home, my family wasn't, they weren't believers. Rachel comes from a steeped, I mean, born into the church pew. And whereas for me, I wasn't. But I was one of those kids that I think I looked around, especially a pivotal moment when I was in third grade. We just moved to Atlanta, and you know, that was like church land. Everybody went to church. And I saw those people, those girls that lived in those families. I thought they had ideal families. You know, they had ideal lives. They knew how to quote scripture. You know, they went to Bible camp. They did.
24: VBS.
25: They did. Yeah, did VBS. I didn't even know what those things meant. And I wanted what I saw in this one particular family. It was actually the woman, my best friend's mom, led my mom to the Lord. But not before, you know, I had kind of grown up in brokenness. My mom was an alcoholic. There was just a lot of dysfunction in our family, coupled with at a very early age, I was sexually abused at the church that we did attend for a short time. And
1: Someone in the church?
25: By someone in the church, yeah. And it robbed my identity. For all of us, I really believe we can look back at a point in our life and we can say, that's where the enemy came and hijacked my identity.
1: And was it a secret?
25: Oh, huge secret.
1: No one knew.
25: No one knew for years, for many, many years. And so what happens, I think you and I have pretty similar kind of past. What happens when your identity is hijacked and when you're living in shame, you develop a false identity because you're terrified if anybody finds out who I really am or what you believe you really are, the lie the enemy sold you, you won't be liked. You can't be loved. You're not worthy of love.
1: You cover it all up.
25: Yeah. You do anything and everything to kind of protect this identity. For me, that meant kind of really becoming a performer, an achiever. I'm very similar to you. And you know, that works for a while. At least we think it's working. It's getting us a little bit of recognition in that attempt to try and get love. And of course, you don't know when you're that little. You don't know what I'm doing is I'm trying to get love. I'm trying to get an identity. I'm trying to become somebody. And so it just put me on this hamster wheel, and I didn't know Jesus. So finally, at when I was 17 years old, I was at a church rally that I'd been invited to at that big white church down the street. And remembering those moments are so good for you. And I just remember the offer of Jesus, but I didn't get it. You know, it was like, I'm so desperate to know I won't go to hell for what I've done.
1: Yeah.
25: And so I walked the aisle and I prayed the prayer and I thought, okay, I'll get to heaven one day. And they say you can have a relationship with Jesus, but he doesn't speak. So how do you have a relationship with this non-speaking person, right? I mean, truly, like we call it a relationship and yet have no idea. Nobody teaches you how to hear from God. And so for me, I was great at performing for people. So I thought that's what you do. You perform for God. And if people had high standards, then God's standard was unreachable. And so I tried to live up to that for a while. And then what happens when you can't meet a standard? For me, I just gave up. Mm-hmm. I didn't try meeting it anymore. And so when you're not living that way, you're living in the world and you're living for the darkness. And so for me, my life was very much defined by, you know, just trying to achieve in the world through success. I became a CPA, but all the while, this shame-based identity was turning to men to try and get my needs met. And all that's doing is what? Heaping more shame on me.
3: More guilt.
25: More self-hatred, really. And I turned to a lot of alcohol for my anxiety and my insecurities. Ended up having two really tough relationships, got engaged twice and made it as far as 10 days away from the wedding aisle on one of them. One of them went to prison. Oh. And I spent 3 years going to prison and visiting this fiance in prison. And anyways, life was just pretty much a mess. And I was a Christian.
3: Yeah, I was going to say, and you walked down the aisle to give your life to Jesus.
25: Yeah.
3: I can so relate to
25: that.
3: Thank you. Because, I gave, and I was so sincere when I gave my life to Jesus. Mm-hmm. Like, I want you to have everything, but I couldn't get out of the shame part of that hidden, I'm so unworthy. Yeah. I'm more unworthy than anyone in the room. I will strive to be the best.
25: That's right.
23: And some of that, I'm just a guy making an observation. Yeah. I'm that guy. All three of you have abuse in your background.
25: Mm-hmm.
23: And that was a part of her identity, she thought that, and you have. I can't even imagine going back to the same church.
3: Recently, you just did.
25: Just a few months ago to confront my past, to give the little girl inside of me a voice that never had that voice.
23: Yeah.
25: You know, to stand up for myself and to say what happened here wasn't right, and just to kind of reclaim that territory that was stolen of my innocence. But I think the thing that's so sad why we're so passionate about Father's House and about this journey to the Father's heart is because while Jesus to me was the kind one of the Trinity, right?
3: Yes.
25: He was the approachable one. He's one that died for my sins. The problem is, and we run into this all the time, is that women, men alike don't understand that Jesus and the Father are just alike.
3: Yeah.
25: And that Father is not angry. He's not disappointed. He's not disgusted in you because, oh, by the way, you're the prodigal.
3: Mm-hmm.
25: I remember reading that story through the lens of the Father's love, the prodigal son story, and realizing for the first time that he wasn't waiting to give him a lecture. He didn't even let the son get the apology out before he is just torn away all of those filthy rags. Bring the robe, bring the shoes, bring the ring. You know, bring it all. And the son can't even get the apology out. And it never dawned on me he wasn't waiting for my professional apology.
3: Yeah.
25: Before he would love me.
3: Mm-hmm.
25: That he loved me while I was away from him.
3: Mm-hmm.
25: He loved me while I was playing in the pig pen.
3: He was with you.
23: Where did you discover that? One of your chapters is Lavishly Loved. You're talking about that right now.
25: Mm-hmm.
23: How did you two discover that?
25: Yeah.
23: Because a lot of people that are listening have still never.
25: Yeah.
3: No.
25: Well,
23: I know I hadn't for years after being a follower.
3: For a listener, I would ask you this question. If you had to write down just a few words that describe God.
25: Mm-hmm. Sure.
3: Like, what would you write? I remember doing this with a friend.
25: Yeah.
3: She said, describe God to me.
25: Yeah.
3: And I said, I see spirit. Oh, I see. Like, I can imagine all these words that are going around in that spirit. Words like just, holy, righteous. And as I'm picturing, I'm like, I'm not saying loving. I'm not saying grace.
25: And maybe angry.
3: And I said, it made me realize, this is interesting. I would put those words with Jesus, but I wouldn't put them with God.
25: Right.
3: And so as a listener, like, ask yourself that, or maybe even ask your kids, how do you view God?
25: Yeah. Here is a really good litmus test, is how do you see what happened in the garden?
3: Mm-hmm. Oh.
25: When they sin, and the father comes into the garden after them.
2: Adam and Eve.
25: Do you hear pounding footsteps? Do you hear screaming, where are you?
2: Like a
25: what
2: pointed,
25: have you done?
2: A pointed finger.
25: And that's how I used to see that story until the day he changed that story. And suddenly I realized that he came in with a broken heart saying, where are you? What have you done?
3: Knowing.
25: Where are you? Mm-hmm. You know, that brokenness of a, like, why have you withdrawn from me? Mm-hmm. And even just the fact that he put them outside of the garden to protect them.
3: I never knew that.
25: And
3: for
25: I thought
3: years.
25: He, like, kicked them out,
3: yes.
25: The belt pulled out. But I'm serious. It's like, it's the same story. Just read through a different lens. It is the words are all still the same, but we bring a lens to scripture. And so the question is, what is the lens you bring? And so for me, I didn't know how much that lens was affecting me until a moment we were in, I was in a ministry called Cloud Walk. My husband and I were in a small group, and the gentleman there, his name's Larry Green, incredible. And he asked the question, he said, how do you experience the Father's love? Mm-hmm.

0: Father's love is as deep as an ocean, then you're just, you're wading in it. Mm-hmm. I knew exactly what he meant. And he looks at me and he says, Karen, have you ever experienced the Father's blessing? So again, I'm like, I don't know what you're talking
1: about.
0: Yeah,
1: what does that even mean?
2: We don't know.
0: Yeah.
2: We don't
0: know. I remember saying to him, I mean, I have a nice father. So stupid. I didn't really know what he meant. And he said, well, what we're going to do is we're going to ask the Father how he wants to bless you. Mm-hmm. It was this man, Larry. It was my husband and one other man. No other women were there that day. And they just started speaking blessings over me. Well, y'all, in the middle of this moment, I'm now seeing myself back at the church where I was being sexually abused. And I'm in my first communion gown. And I see the Father come and kneeling down in front of me on one knee. And I'm thinking, why in the world am I seeing this? This is so bizarre. And I'm trying to listen to the blessing, but it's kind of like almost like it's not going in. Like I want to receive this, but I don't know why I'm seeing this, but I can see his beard, not his face, but just knew it was the Father kneeling in front of me. And my husband says, I have a picture, Karen. It looks like you're about 8 years old. You're in a short white dress, and I see the Father kneeling down in front of you on one knee. And he says, you are so beautiful. Mm-hmm. And he touched my eyes and said, I'm giving you new eyes to see yourself the way I see you. In that moment, how I identified the Father, how I saw him completely changed. Mm-hmm. Because he came to me at my ugliest, most shameful, you know.
1: Yeah. Mm-hmm.
0: Most debilitating moment of my life.
1: And he gave you a different image.
0: That's
1: instead
0: right.
1: of the old image of abuse in your old church. He now, you have this whole new image of the Father.
3: Did it stick?
0: Oh, yes.
3: Because I know there's guys like me going, oh, that's awesome. That's beautiful. Does it, does it stay?
0: No idea how much it stuck. Now, there was a lot of unlearning.
1: Mm-hmm. And healing, probably.
0: There was a the kind of the heart shift. You are not who I thought you were. Mm-hmm. This is the kind of Father I would climb up in his lap. This is the kind of Father that holds me when I fail, not pushes me away until I've repented enough and done enough, stood on my head enough times to get him to turn the chair back around. Mm-hmm. So that changed, but I didn't have the theology. I didn't have the understanding of just how messed up my theology was. And he began to heal that by then bringing the truth. I know a lot of people, God can heal you through just simply the truth. For me, I needed that encounter to really get to my heart. Otherwise, I think a lot of us live out of the left side of our brain. And I mean, that's why churches are full of people that are still broken and hurting and not transformed, because they haven't had an encounter. And that's why the study is very encounter driven. It provides opportunities for you to see God with the eyes of your divine imagination.
3: Yeah, I even loved how you had the Papa's letter. Mm-hmm. Yeah. Letter from Papa. Mm-hmm. That was
1: and all the scriptures.
3: Beautiful.
2: Yeah.
3: Beautiful.
2: Yeah. A human has to answer three questions before they can really move into higher levels of knowledge.
0: Right.
2: And the first one is, am I safe? And Karen and I and you, and we all stopped there. And the second question is, am I loved? And the third question is, how can I learn from this?
0: Right.
2: It's very difficult to move past if you don't feel safe to get to the place where am I loved?
0: Yeah.
2: And so we want women to experience an encounter with Papa and with Father God where they're like, I know that I know that I know that I'm safe. And now I can know that I know that I know that I'm loved. And then when things do happen, how can I learn from this?
0: Yeah.
2: And how can I bring others into this with me? Which is what Jesus and Father God have healed for us.
0: And I think the problem is in so much of the way I was raised and what we were exposed to is that the question most people ask is, what can I do for you, God?
1: Yes.
0: So they're looking to what they can do before they ever find out who they are, whose they are, and how loved they are. For God so loved the world. We can quote John 3:16, mm-hmm. but we haven't experienced his love.
2: Yeah.
0: And it's literally a daily need.
1: Yes.
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1: I remember I gave a talk because this has been transformative to me in terms of I was giving a talk and I had the game Kerplunk. Do you remember that game?
2: Yeah.
1: You put all the marbles at the top. Yeah. And then you
3: better explain it. There's young listeners that have no idea.
1: You can still go by it. All the marbles at the top. And then you have these like toothpick long, what are they called?
2: Like pickup sticks.
1: Yeah, pickup sticks like going back and forth so that the marbles can't get to the bottom. And I remember saying, I can't get God's love. It's up here in my brain, like all the marbles. It's up here. We went to seminary because I'm like, I need to understand God's love. And so intellectually, analytically, I could understand God's love. I could never feel it. I couldn't get the marbles down into my heart to experience and feel God's love, not knowing that the pain of my past was destroying my image of God of who he says that I am.
3: And I think we also hear wrong teaching.
2: Oh, yeah.
3: About 100%. God's love. It's so interesting.
2: That is conditional, even though we call it unconditional.
3: Yeah, I mean, just a few weeks ago, my youngest son was preaching a sermon, and isn't it interesting how God can speak to you through your kids? Oh, He's up there teaching a passage, the one you just mentioned, Luke 15, prodigal son story, that I bet you in 30 years of preaching, I've preached at least 10 times. Like every 18 months, you got to bring your congregation back to the story. And Cody makes this comment that I've never thought of, and I've studied it in the Greek. Trust me, I should have seen this. And it was a simple comment. I don't even know if he came up with it or he read it somewhere. But he just said, what if the son was coming home instead of the father running to meet him, the older brother met him? He just made this comment. He goes, his view of the father's love would be so distorted. Because the older brother would have said, dude, you can't be walking in here.
2: There's
3: no way you're back here unless you do this.
2: Go take a shower first.
3: When he said that simple thought, I thought, that is how most of us view the father's love. Yeah. It's not a father waiting at the mailbox.
2: Right.
1: Running to us.
3: Longing to love us. It's that. It's works.
2: It's even the way we categorize a story and we call it the prodigal son story. When in Eastern cultures, they characterize it as the story of the running father.
3: Yeah.
2: Yes. So the whole story is reoriented to look what the father has done.
3: Which would never happen in our culture.
2: I'm like, we highlight it as though the son
1: is bad.
2: That's right. When honestly, the reality is, the only one that's enjoying themselves that day is the one that was willing to receive. And so the good son turns out he's the I hate to call him the bad son, but you know what I mean? Like he doesn't get grace.
1: Yeah.
2: And that is grace. Yeah. That is the perfect, I always say to Rachel, what would we have done if that story was not in the Word?

0: Okay, I'm just going to say I love Karen McAdams and Rachel Faulkner Brown.
1: They bring energy.
0: They do.
1: Wisdom and insight.
0: Yeah, and their book is called Father's House, The Path That Leads Home.
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0: We would love to pray for you. 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
9: Radio News, I'm Anthony Lucero. Secretary of State Marco Rubio says President Trump is optimistic that a peace deal with Iran could be reached soon, but acknowledges communication with Iranian leaders remains difficult.
10: I think we've made some progress, but obviously we're dealing with a system that itself is a little fractured, so the Iranian system. That said, there'll be a couple visits. I understand, the Pakistanis will be traveling to Tehran today.
9: Rubio says Iran has previously made demands, including control of the Strait of Hormuz, terms the administration has rejected. Days of intense storms are expected across Texas and the South through the holiday weekend, with more than 33 million people under a flash flood threat. Forecasters say repeated Gulf-fed storm systems will bring heavy rain and rising flood risks.
11: At the closing bell, the Dow gained 276 points, the S&P 500 rose by 12 points, and the NASDAQ gaining 22 points. I'm Jonathan O'Halloran.
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12: In our KCIS Seattle area forecast, mostly clear tonight, sunny tomorrow, partly sunny Saturday and Sunday, a chance of rain Sunday night and Monday morning, with rain likely Memorial Day afternoon. Our lows tonight near 50, highs tomorrow in the 60s to mid-70s, near 70 on Saturday, mid-60s to lower 70s Sunday, and around 60 on Monday.
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15: I think it's important for people to realize that our freedom is not free. There are sacrifices made by their families. So I really want to speak to that spouse that is left at home, either man or woman. I think they often feel unseen and unrecognized. They're desperate for adult conversation and just someone to know that they care.
16: Beth Runkel is our guest today on Focus on the Family with Jim Daly. Thanks for joining us. I'm John Fuller.
14: John, military life can be incredibly challenging for families. We've had a number of guests on from time to time, and they've talked about that, and they've written some great resources. We want to touch this again today. I mean, when we get to deployments, I was not in the military. My brother Mike was in the Navy and did that four-year stint, and, you know, he'd be out at sea for 6 months. We'd say goodbye in Long Beach, and then he'd be out in the Pacific for 6 months, and come home and we'd all go down to the pier to greet him. He wasn't married at the time, and I think that served him well. But there are many, many married people in the military, and we want to honor you by talking about how to overcome some of these challenges so that you can do it in a God-honoring way, serve the country, which is amazing, and we thank you for that service, and then to keep your family together as you do it.
16: Mm-hmm. And Beth Runkel is a military spouse. Her husband served in the Air Force for 25 years. Beth has experienced all the realities you were just touching on, Jim, the deployments, the moves, and seasons of being a solo parent. And she's captured her insights and experiences in a great little book called Another Move, God, 30 Encouragements to Embrace Your Life as a Military Wife.
14: Beth, welcome to Focus on the Family. It's good to have you.
15: Thanks. It's an honor to be on here, and especially to speak encouragement to our military families who we know go through a lot of challenges.
14: Oh, they do. You think of the past 20 years. I mean, there's been a lot of stress on military families, and that's why we want to talk about it today. So first of all, thank you and your husband for that service. He was a pilot, correct?
15: Correct.
14: In the Air Force?
15: Yes.
14: Okay, good. And he's out now. You did 25 years, and how are you guys right now? You made it.
15: Well, it's been quite a journey. I didn't really like the military in the beginning.
14: Yeah.
15: I was not a fan. We moved three times our first year of marriage. And then we showed up to my husband's operational base, and he deployed to
14: the Middle
15: East. So
14: you were overcoming things pretty early. I mean, it wasn't like you had a honeymoon, a military honeymoon.
15: No. And honestly, I thank God for his sovereignty in not allowing me to know what I was signing up for.
14: Yeah.
15: My husband really hadn't told me much what to expect. He had changed careers and become a pilot while we were engaged. So life really changed. He wasn't being deceitful on purpose. But
14: yeah, it just changed.
15: Yeah, things changed, and he didn't really know what to expect either. But I believe I wouldn't want to have married him if I would have known what kind of control I would be giving up over my life. And my husband's a great man. I'm super happily married. But God knew that I couldn't know what I was getting into.
14: You would have said no.
15: I think so,
14: That's what I'm hearing you say. Mm-hmm. I mean, some people are going, wow, that's refreshingly honest. But that it is quite amazing. And so those early years, painting that picture, you know, you talked about the first year of all that movement, plus this, if I could say it this way, correct me if I'm wrong, but this underlying resentment
15: that
14: you're feeling. Mm-hmm. How did that not trickle into your relationship?
15: Well, absolutely, it did trickle into our relationship.
14: What did that look like? Like, just bitterness? Like, oh, you're gone again? Okay, bye.
15: Yeah. It was bitterness mainly towards the military. Just all the inconveniences they were causing in our life, you know, vacations canceled, trips canceled. We don't live near family. We keep moving. I had been very career oriented. And this was obviously hard to, you know, stay in a career moving three times. Anytime there was a hurricane, he would bravely fly away in the fighter jet and leave me to deal with no electricity and flooding.
14: Wow. That's interesting. That's not typically what the man of the house does. But
15: they
14: have to protect the million dollar aircraft. Yeah, I get it.
15: Yeah, so they have to get them out of there.
14: My Toyota isn't quite worth that, but, you know.
15: Yeah, but I also wasn't a believer, so I had a very worldly perspective. Mm. And what about me? What about what I want to do? What about my goals?
14: Well, that's important to know. Thank you, because I was thinking somebody's got to be pushing me to ask the question. Well, you guys signed up for this. Like, why didn't you know this would be what you lived with?
15: Well, I don't know that a military spouse ever really knows what they signed up for, to be honest. The military member did. And part of what caused my trajectory on this to change was that initially I thought it's just your job and my job. And why do I have to live in your shadow? And why does it all have to be what the military says?
14: Fair question, but I think I got a military answer for you. Which is, that's what you signed up for.
15: Yeah, well, and my husband actually looked at me. I said pretty much that same comment to him one time. And he looked at me, he put his hands up, and he said, I don't know what you want me to do. I'm in the military. But what I didn't understand that God taught me through getting saved and then sanctifying me is that when a man or woman serves in uniform, it is a calling, not really unlike a clergy calling. It's something that they feel is a special duty or obligation that they have to perform. And so when I began to see that, then knowing the sovereignty of God and that I'm married to this man, which I didn't know what I was getting into, but God knew.
14: You know, let me interrupt because, man, this applies beyond the military.
15: Oh, it does.
14: What you're saying is cultural implications here. Being a Christian married woman and that need to be in your man's corner and what that does to you as one flesh, being made in his image, male and female, the two becoming one flesh. You are together in this. And so much today, and you said your career mindedness and how much you kicked against the goads here when you got into the military. Speak to that need, though, for complementary approaches, that a wife has a role, a husband has a role in the design God has given us. And it's not subjugation. I mean, we're talking about partnership in life together. And sometimes that requires you to sacrifice and sometimes him to sacrifice. But what hit that?
15: Yeah. Well, first of all, I think I had to see that God had a calling on my life also to support my man in the military. I didn't carry the weapons, which is really good because that would be dangerous for everyone. I didn't wear the uniform, but I had a call to reach people in the military with the message of Jesus Christ, but also to cheerlead him. And we began to be the hands and feet of Jesus to the troops that my husband supported and their families. And there's brokenness in the military, just like there is in the rest of the world. But the military cares for the families a little bit more than the civilian world. And so what a blessing for us that God took us out of our selfish nature and said, I'm going to call you to serve these people in my name.
14: Yeah.
15: And originally, I didn't want to be a supportive command spouse. I wanted to do my own thing. But then God changed my perspective and said, this is a calling for your whole family. My kids drove around in the car with me for hours every week, delivering meals to people in need. My kids helped me clean people's houses when they had surgery. And they helped me unpack a lot of boxes for people. But what a blessing that we had to see that it's not about us. But I do think women, we are our husband's main cheerleader. And that doesn't mean that we can't have things that we do, but we have to cheerlead them, support them. And I think that we get the biblical role of submission wrong. It's not being a doormat.
14: Of course not.
15: But I think it's expressing opinions and giving input, but not aggressively dominating our husbands. It's balance between those two.
14: Yeah.
15: And I was a blessing to my husband as he served his nation and to the people in our midst. And I got to host Bible studies with women sitting on the floor of my base house, host marriage groups with my husband, open my home to people.
14: Yeah.
15: And it was a season. You know, I'm doing really cool things now. And my husband, who was a colonel in the Air Force, is helping keep our house clean.
14: That's right. The time has come, my man. But let me ask you this, because you reference it. I want to capture it.
15: Yes.
14: You had a before Christ in the military. You had a confession of faith in Christ and then being a Christian in the military. Just quickly describe that. How long were you in the military? How did you come to faith in Christ? Was your husband in that situation with you? Describe it. I think there was an older mentoring couple that helped you, right?
15: Yes. So we moved three times. Then he deployed. He would deploy four times during the 2.5 years that we lived there. Marriage was hard because he wasn't home very much. And when he was, honestly, I wasn't very easy to be around. Our marriage was hard primarily because of me. Mm-hmm. You know, I didn't realize how disrespectful that came across to him, to hate this thing that he loves. It's a lifelong dream. That's a calling.
14: Yeah. And it probably oozed out of every pore of your body. I can imagine. It's like, yeah, I'm fed up with this.
15: Yeah.
14: And that he probably didn't know, like putting his hands up and say, what do you want me to do? I'm committed in the military. I mean, it'd be illegal. They'll throw me in the brig if I left the military.
15: Right. And he had just finished pilot training. So he had a significant commitment.
14: Yeah.
15: So while he was deployed, I really just found myself lonely, longing. And I turned to what had been a childhood comfort for me. I had been raised in a loving church-going home, but I never really understood a personal relationship with Jesus. And at this church, I met some neighbors. They were my parents' age. They found out my husband was deployed and just took me under their wing, let me sit with them, would invite me over, invited me to their Bible studies. And I realized in them that they had something that I didn't have, which was a thriving relationship with Jesus. At the same time, my husband was deployed, living in tents. And on deployment, you are either flying, doing your mission, working out, eating. And he spent the rest of that time in the chapel at tent, asking the chaplain questions, learning. So we were on these parallel journeys. He had not been raised regularly going to church. They'd gone some. We were on these parallel journeys, and it wasn't until we moved again that God saw fit to intersect our journeys. And it was in a Bible study on the book of Genesis, which is what my book is on, where we really finally understood the plan of salvation and surrendered our lives to Jesus.
14: There is that difference. And I, you know, if you haven't recognized that difference, man, we want you to get in touch with us, because we'll explain that to you. There is something about a commitment to Christ that's different than socially committing to Christ. It's different.
15: Yeah, you can go to church your whole life and not know Jesus, because there is great freedom in following him.
14: Yeah.
15: Especially for the military life. The only thing that you are certain of is uncertainty in the military life, but God means control.
14: Yeah.
15: He is steady. He is surefast. He knows everything. I love to say he outranks even the generals.
14: Yeah, and that's so good. I love your honesty, though, and I'm sure everybody watching and listening appreciates that. I mean, the battles that you had with your husband. What do you want me to do? This sounds like everybody's marriage.
15: He was more patient than me.
14: You know, but that angst, I mean, and you can almost be in any profession. There's going to be a certain kind of angst that you get. The person that has to travel a lot for their job. You're always on the road. That's that argument, you know, not far different from the military.
15: Yes.
14: In that context, you know, many military spouses that are listening to us, and we have many that do listen to us and watch us, and we're grateful for each one of you, but they feel overwhelmed by deployments and uncertainty like you just talked about. Give us some of those practical steps that you mentioned in the book about how they can battle that great metaphor, how they can battle those feelings of uncertainty as they move through their service commitment.
15: Yes, I think that fear, overwhelming fear, is a big tool the enemy uses for the military spouse who's back at home. And we do have to go to battle with our weapons of prayer, and then using truth to overcome that. I have a story of when my husband was deployed in the Middle East, and I was watching the news, and I knew he was up in the air in the no-fly zone over northern and southern Iraq. I don't remember which one it was at the time. But the news was covering that the anti-aircraft missiles were so prevalent that day that there was really no visibility. So the things that they send out to jam those, to keep them from being able to hit the aircraft, there was just too many for them to effectively jam them all. And so it was a minefield. And, you know, I'm watching the news and they're telling me this, and I'm freaking out because I know
17: your husband's up in the air.
15: I know he's somewhere in the air, right? And I'm reeling with anxiety, and I'm just learning about the Lord. And I had, you know, been taught Philippians 4:6-7. And I'm like, hey, let me try to do this, you know, which tells us do not be anxious about anything, but in everything, by prayer with thanksgiving, present your requests to the Lord, and the peace of God, which surpasses all understanding, will guide your hearts and minds in the knowledge of Christ Jesus our Lord. And so I did what it said to do. I turned off the news. I got off social media. I went and I got my Bible, and it was telling me thanksgiving. And I'm like, what can I be thankful for? How has God been faithful in my life? And honestly, I was struggling. I just have anxiety. Mm-hmm. So God says, go to my word. And I'm new to the Bible at this point.
17: Yeah.
15: But I come across the story of Exodus, and God's like, remember what I did? I parted the Red Sea. I made water stand up, and I defeated the Pharaoh and all their chariots and all their army. Do you think I can't take care of this Iraqi anti-aircraft missiles? Mm-hmm. But I have come to learn God is amazing. He is telling us what to do in our brain and our body. There is now scientific evidence that tells us gratitude and anxiety and fear, they cannot coexist in our brain. Mm. If we turn on gratitude, it is going to push out those anxious thoughts. And I like to teach people why we have to do this. And I like the analogy of a bathtub. Most people have to put their kid in the bathtub at some point.
17: Hopefully.
15: Yeah, hopefully. You know, and when you put your kid in the bathtub, you notice the water level come up. And that's the physics law of displacement that tells us we cannot be full of two things at the same time. Hmm. So the same is true with our brain. We can't just tell ourselves not to be anxious. We have to push it out.
17: Fill it with something.
15: And we fill it with thanksgiving, with faith, with truth from God's word. But then science is telling us that is how we get rid of the anxious thoughts. It's with gratitude, remembering that God has been faithful before, so he can be trusted to be faithful right now. And we just can't feed that anxiety. You know, you can't have the news constantly on. You can't be checking, because honestly, that doesn't do anything. You can't control what they're doing across the ocean, but God can, and he's on his throne, and he is watching over. And I love Psalm 46, which, you know, it says, God makes war cease. Mm-hmm. He protects from our enemies' weapons.
17: That's so good.
16: Well, this is Focus on the Family with Jim Daly, and today our guest is Beth Runkle, and we're covering some of the content that she captured in her excellent devotional called Another Move, God, 30 Encouragements to Embrace Your Life as a Military Wife. Get a copy of the book from us here when you stop by focusonthefamily.com/broadcast.
17: Beth, let me ask you, you do use a fascinating analogy about laser-guided or precision-guided missiles. You know, again, there's so much allegory or metaphor in the scripture about military engagement, mm-hmm. and spiritual warfare is just one.
15: Yes.
17: But talk about that idea of precision-guided weapons and how prayer becomes like that.
15: Yes. The U.S. military is so superior because of the awesome training, but also the technological advancements of our weapons. And all of our branches of military now are rolling out laser-guided weapon systems that they are using that give incredible accuracy. Now, everybody, when they join the military, whether they're Coast Guard, Air Force, Space Force, Army, Navy, they all are taught in basic training how to use a weapon. Most of them, it's the M4 assault rifle. But our special forces, when they go out, they are not taking that traditional firearm by itself to go do their operation. If they use an M4, they're going to smack on a night vision scope and a laser guided system. The laser guided system gives them incredible accuracy. My husband used to fly the F-117 stealth fighter, and they dropped bombs. And they flew very high because they had to be stealthy. So he would do his operations at 10,000 feet above the target. Mm-hmm. He would drop that laser on a particular window, on a particular floor of a large building. Wherever that laser, one pane of that window, wherever it was pointed, the weapon would hit every single time.
17: Amazing accuracy.
15: Amazing accuracy. Prayer, that is our precision guided laser weapon that we can use, but we have to pick it up. We can't leave it on the ground. Just like our troops would never leave their M4 on the ground to go to battle. We have to go to battle with that weapon. Only we are calling the greatest marksman to ever exist to go to battle for us. He is available, but we have to pray. And that is a much more powerful weapon than even our U.S. forces have.
17: Yeah, I mean, and one is spiritual and one is material,
15: yes,
17: obviously. But, I mean, that's a great analogy because it motivates you to think about how to pray and how to be specific.
16: Mm-hmm.
17: I'm going to turn a little bit of a corner here because most people, like I said, my own family's experience was my one brother out of five kids served in the military. That's probably pretty common in the U.S. You might have one of your siblings that went. Maybe your dad or your grandfather was in the military. The point being, fewer of us go into the military than don't. And so in that context, those of us that haven't been in the military, what are things we can do to honor them and to encourage them? And we see them in public. And of course, if you go get a cup of coffee, I try to buy the guys that are there something, or a restaurant tab. I pick up from time to time if four guys are sitting around the table. And they're always so very kind and very willing to allow us to do that. It's good. But what else can we do?
15: Yes. Well, I think that the person in uniform does get some recognition, but often the family doesn't as much, you know?
17: Yeah, that's true.
15: They don't have that billboard.
17: Right.
15: I think it's important for people to realize that our freedom is not free. There are sacrifices made by their families. So I really want to speak to that spouse that is left at home, either man or woman. I think they often feel unseen and unrecognized. They're desperate for adult conversation and just someone to know that they care. It can be a pathway to the gospel, I believe, by showing them care, by reaching out to them. You can let them sit with you at church. You don't know how lonely it is to sit by yourself. Most people at church, they're couples. And when your spouse isn't there, you feel very lonely.
17: Yeah.
15: Offer to bring them a meal. Offer to watch their kids so they get a break.
17: That's a good one.
15: Yeah. Offer a play date, because honestly, that might even be better for some people because they are desperate for adult conversation. Ask if they're comfortable. You could offer a hug, because they haven't had adult touch. And then practical things, especially over the holidays, help them do some of the things that you need to do to feel like it's a normal Christmas holiday. For example, help put up their tree or their Christmas lights. You know, some people that might be really hard. And not having that makes their emptiness or their absence that much more prevalent. So you can offer to do that. And I also think the weekends are the hardest parts because people tend to hang out with their family on the weekends. But if your significant other isn't there, you feel the loneliness. So you could just invite them, hey, we're having a game night, or come have a meal with us.
17: Yeah.
15: You don't have to not be with your family. Invite them to be a part of yours.
17: It feels so much like adopt a family. Adopt a military family, right? And it's a good thing. And man, churches should do that. Mm-hmm. I hadn't thought of that. But if you're a pastor, man, why not encourage your folks to do that, especially if you're near a base, a military base, where hopefully that would be encouraged. Mm-hmm. I think right now, you know, I've had the privilege of visiting the Pentagon and meeting some of the key leaders there. And I'm really encouraged how open they are about faith initiatives and faith things. And man, do we not need faith orientation in the military? I mean, these are people that are going to lay their lives down and may not come back. And do we not want to encourage them in something spiritual and true, Christianity? So I'm encouraged. And I'm hoping, Beth, that I'd like to pursue this, and I'm going to do that with those contacts to see if we can get your book in there and get it to more military families. And we'll do that as a gift, hopefully. That's the plan right now. But thank you so much for being with us.
15: Thank you. It's been great to be here, and just thanks for giving a voice to the military families.
17: Yeah, it's so good. Thanks again. And all the service of your husband and your family.
15: Oh, it was our joy and pleasure.
17: Are your kids doing well?
15: Our kids are doing great. Military life does not come without challenges. For military kids, our kids moved 9 and 10 times in their school years.
17: Yeah.
15: But yeah, they're doing great. They both have recently graduated from Liberty University. And our daughter is a Christian music artist and doing really well. And really has a great ministry to Gen Z, talking about the freedom found in Christ.
17: That's so good. Well, your other child, the son?
15: Our son is
17: don't
15: married.
17: Don't leave him out.
15: Yeah, our son is married. Our son is adopted. We struggled with infertility.
17: Yeah.
15: That's a part of our journey. He's married and happy, living in Dallas. And we have lots of other spiritual children that we get to do life with through the ministry.
17: I'm sure. Well, that leadership that you and your husband provided in the military was so good. Thank you for that. And let me turn to the listener. Focus on the Family's here for you. And if this is touching a need in your heart, if you're in the military, get in touch with us. We want to help you get a copy of this. And, you know, we'll send it to you. Just let us know you're there, and we'll trust others will cover the cost of that. If you can make a gift to Focus on the Family, we'll say thank you by sending a copy of Beth's book, Another Move, God, 30 Encouragements to Embrace Your Life as a Military Wife. And perhaps you can pass that on to a friend in the military, a family member, or maybe you want to keep it and read up. The application is broader than just military. These are attitudes of people under stress. Yeah. That's probably just about each and every one of us. You know, when you give to Focus on the Family, there is fruit. And sometimes we hold back. We should share more often. But I want to give you an idea. Lexi, who was touched by the ministry and what she wrote and said to us, she said, "Thank you for the many encouraging programs and resources you provide. After my husband returned from a deployment to Afghanistan with PTSD and a traumatic brain injury, the past 2 years have been incredibly difficult for our family as we navigate marriage, parenting, and healing. Recently, one of your episodes reminded me that my identity is not defined by these struggles, but by who I am in Christ." And man, that is awesome.
16: Yeah, what a terrible thing to go through, but I'm so glad that we could reach out and help.
17: Yeah, and unfortunately, those are the byproducts of war. Mm-hmm. And, you know, these are just the prices that our military members give to protect our freedom. Mm-hmm. So you can provide much needed support for folks like Lexi by doing your ministry through Focus on the Family. Be the person supplying that ministry through the conduit of Focus.
16: Mm-hmm. Yeah, donate today and get your copy of Another Move, God, when you call 800, the letter A and the word family, or online at focusonthefamily.com/broadcast. And on behalf of the entire team, thanks for listening to Focus on the Family with Jim Daly. I'm John Fuller, inviting you back as we once again help you and your family thrive in Christ.

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5: Our Pledge of Allegiance was written in 1892 by Francis Bellamy. He was a Baptist minister who wrote the pledge for a magazine, The Youth's Companion. Later that year, in a public school Columbus Day celebration, the pledge was read, recited, and later accepted across America as our Pledge of Allegiance. But interestingly enough, the two most powerful words, under God, weren't added until 1954, over 70 years later. Why so long? Well, from the beginning, Americans clearly knew we were one nation under God. But in 1954, we had to be reminded. Do we need reminding again today? I'm Jerry Stewart, and that was One Moment in America.
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10: 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Welcome to Adventures in Odyssey.
11: Hi, this is Bernard Wolfe. You know, I can't think of anything I'd rather do than hang around with you for a time of wonder and excitement. And again, getting my squeegee caught in my suspenders is exciting to me. 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
12: Wintown, next exit.
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11: You've got to be kidding.

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1: Really have to do that?
0: Well, I'm sorry, Mr. Walton, but I'm having some trouble gaining intellectual stimulation from watching miles and miles of corn pass before my eyes.
1: Uh-huh.
0: I need to channel my mental energy somewhere.
1: Now, come on, Eugene. You've been like this ever since your computer busted 2 hours ago. You've got to have more imagination than that. Here, let's play 20 questions. That'll make the time go fast.
0: 20 questions?
1: Sure. Oh, okay, I'm thinking of a thing. You got 20 questions to figure out what it is.
0: Is it corn?
1: I don't want to play anymore.
0: Woodtown, next exit. That could possibly be a flourishing metropolis. You think they might have a computer repair shop there?
1: We're in the middle of Iowa. Unless you can make microchips out of cow chips, there's not going to be a computer repair shop for probably 200 miles.
0: Mm. Oh. Joe's Park and Dine. Historical marker, quarter mile ahead. Historical marker! May we stop and read it?
1: You gotta be kidding.
0: Mr. Walton, I beg you, please. I adore history. It could hold me over for hours.
1: Eugene,
0: and hours.
1: We've got 1,700 more miles to go. Now, are you gonna...
0: Oh, dear.
1: Oh, dear.
0: Oh, dear. Deer. It's a deer.
1: A what?
0: Wow!

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8: Eugene, you okay?
9: Satisfactory. And you?
8: Yeah, I'm okay.
9: What did we hit? The historical marker.
8: Oh.
9: Donald Wood, 1927-1986.
10: Hey, you guys okay?
8: Yeah, we're fine.
10: What happened?
8: Well, nearly ran into a deer. Swerved over and hit this sign.
10: Wow. Got quite a dent there.
8: Yeah. And where am I going to find a body shop around here?
10: Well, that's where you're fortunate.
8: Oh?
10: Just so happens that I have the only repair shop in the area. If you'd like, I've got a tow bar. I can pull you up to the house.
8: Well, now, I'd appreciate that.
10: Okay, I'll be right back.
11: Looks like it did a little damage to the radiator.
8: Yeah. Are you going to have to replace it?
10: Not sure.
12: Dad, what's going on?
10: Oh, good. You're just in time. Eugene, Bernard, this is my son, Graham. Graham, say hello to Eugene and Bernard.
12: Hi.
13: Hi, Graham.
10: They're from a town called Odyssey.
12: Really? Is that a big city? It's bigger than this place, isn't it?
13: Well, yeah, a little bit.
9: According to your population sign, it's 97 times larger.
12: Wow. How many computer stores do you have?
13: Oh, several.
9: 4 hardware, 6 software.
12: Cool.
10: Graham, hand me a 5/16 socket and a ratchet.
12: Yes, sir.
10: As far as the bodywork goes, you got, I'd say 5 separate parts that need to be replaced.
12: Here, Dad.
10: Thanks.
13: I'm going to have to get in touch with my insurance company.
12: So, do you work in a skyscraper?
9: Well, actually, I'm a student.
10: Graham, you gave me a 5/8. I asked for a 5/16.
12: Sorry. Here.
10: Thanks.
12: So, have you ever seen a bank robbery?
9: A bank robbery?
10: Graham, would you stop pestering Eugene? Now, hand me a Phillips screwdriver.
12: Yes, sir.
10: I'll have to call several places in Des Moines to see if anybody's got these parts.
13: How long do you think it'll take?
10: Oh, 2-3 days to get the parts, a couple of days' labor. I'd say 5-6 days at the least.
13: 5 or 6 days?
10: Well, no getting it done any faster.
13: Oh.
10: Oh, look, I was just thinking, there's a hotel about 7 miles north of here, but it's all full. Several couples came in from out of town to go to the Donald Wood Memorial Fair this weekend.
13: Mm-hmm.
10: You may as well stay with us till I get your truck fixed.
13: Well,
9: we would hate to be an inconvenience.
10: Oh, that's all right. If you're an inconvenience, we'll just put you in the barn with the cows.
13: Well, I'm no freeloader. If we stay, we'll pay you.
10: Maybe I'll get some work out of you instead.
13: I'm trading in my truck. Got a good deal from a friend on a new one.
14: Oh, no. This accident isn't going to mess that up, will it?
10: No, I'll fix it up. Got bent up pretty good, though. He ran over the Donald Wood marker.
14: No.
10: It'll be replaced. Don't worry.
9: Excuse me. I feel I have a somewhat extensive knowledge of American history, and yet I've never heard of Donald Wood. Who is he?
12: You don't know Donald Wood?
9: No.
10: Donald Wood put this town on the map. As a matter of fact, after he died, we renamed the city after him. Oh, yeah. We owe a lot to Donald.
9: But, what did he do?
10: Why, he invented graphite-handled pruning shears. Revolutionized pruning. It'll never be the same.
14: Did you tell him about the fair, Kyle?
10: Oh, yeah. We've also renamed the county fair after him. It's this weekend. You should be here for that. Our county fairs are great.
12: And Fluffy's gonna win the purple ribbon. Right, Dad?
10: Well, I don't know about that, honey. The kids are entering their pigs in the pig judging contest. Graham's pig really has a chance to win, I think.
9: Hmm.
10: Oh, he sure did a nice job with Woody. That's his pig. Fed him, cleaned him. Yeah, Graham's going to be quite a farmer one day.
13: Is that right?
10: Yep. I'm mighty proud of him. One day he's going to take over the farm, take over the garage. Isn't that right, Graham?
12: Well, yeah. I mean, if I'm still here.
10: What do you mean?
12: Well, what if Mom has another baby and he takes over the farm? Then I'll just probably move somewhere else and let him have it.
10: I was kidding.
12: Well, I was just thinking, you know, maybe... Never mind. I was kidding.
14: Anybody want more?

0: that Woody over there? He certainly is an attractive animal, a large attractive animal.
1: It's a pig. Pigs are ugly.
0: Well, perhaps not to another pig.
1: What you doing out here?
0: Just strolling and reading.
1: What are you reading?
0: Oh, something I found on your father's bookshelf.
1: A dictionary?
0: Oh, yes. Actually, I was unable to find reading material that suited my inclinations. Most of it involved farming or tractor repair. I'm not exactly fluent in those languages as you and your father are.
1: Yeah, we kind of have to know that stuff around here.
0: Well, I find it somewhat fascinating. That is, life on a farm. That is, from a purely agronomic vantage point.
1: Better than Odyssey?
0: I wouldn't know how to compare the two.
1: You guys have a park?
0: A park? Yes.
1: Arcades?
0: Well, a couple, yes.
1: A zoo?
0: No.
1: Still, you know what we've got? A traffic light. We got one this year on Main Street. Nobody even pays attention to it. There's never more than one car on the road at a time anyway. Everybody just goes right through it. Well, that's what we do for fun around here. We walk over to Main Street and watch the stoplight. Green, yellow, red, green, yellow, red. It never changes. Nothing around here ever does. All I do is feed pigs and shuck corn. Oh, yeah, and I get to pull the station wagon into the garage every night. Farm life's pretty great, isn't it?
2: Graham?
1: Yeah?
2: I just went down to the barn. You didn't wash Woody today.
1: Oh, yeah, I forgot.
2: You know, when I was a kid, I took the fair very seriously. The week of the fair, I spent every waking moment getting that pig ready. And you know why? Because it's not just a contest. The fair is big business.
1: I know.
2: The state winner can auction off for as much as $6,000. That's a lot of money.
1: Uh-huh.
2: But it's more than that. Competing in the fair taught me important things like responsibility and the discipline of farm life.
1: Yes, sir.
2: Graham, I thought we agreed when I got you this computer that it came second behind your chores on the farm.
1: I did all my regular chores.
2: Now, I'm not talking about your regular chores. I'm talking about getting ready for the fair. We're counting on you. You got the best pig out there. Now, come on.
1: Well, can I just finish up this program?
2: The computer will wait. The fair is this weekend.
1: Yes, sir.
2: All right.
1: Pigs, fair. I'm sick of it. I gotta get out of here. Wait a minute. Eugene?
0: Yes?
1: Look, I need to ask you a question.
0: Hmm?
1: But you have to promise not to tell anyone that I ask you this.
0: If my silence does not in any way endanger your safety, I shall not tell.
1: Well, all right. Would you take me with you to San Diego?
0: I beg your pardon? You want to go to San Diego?
1: Well, sure. You guys can take me along, then drop me off on your way back through here.
0: I'm sorry, Graham, but I can't. At best, it's an impractical idea.
1: Give me one good reason why.
0: I can give you several. First, we cannot take responsibility for a 13-year-old on a 3,000-mile excursion. Second, we will not be a party to kidnapping, a federal offense, since you are obviously intending not to tell your parents of your whereabouts. There are at least 10 more reasons, but it is a moot point to even mention them. I'm sorry, Graham, but my answer remains no.
1: I can't believe this. Come on, you gotta get me.

0: Bernard. You want some coffee?
1: No, thanks. Any progress on the truck?
0: Oh, finally got all the parts. I had an awful time finding them. Such a pain to get parts being this out of the way.
1: Oh, yeah, I understand.
0: Should be finished day after tomorrow.
1: Well, I'm in no hurry. It's a nice place you got here.
0: Yeah, been in my family for 100 years.
2: Kyle, there's a police car coming up the driveway.
0: Must be Jerry Kellogg. Wonder what he wants.
2: Well, look in the back seat. It's Graham.
3: Come on out, Graham.
0: Jerry, what's going on?
3: I found your son on Route 24. He was driving your station wagon.
2: What?
1: Driving?
0: Graham, what were you doing driving my station wagon?
3: He hasn't said much since we picked him up. Graham, why don't you tell him what was in the back seat?
0: The back seat?
3: Tell him, Graham.
0: What was it?
4: I don't know.
3: It was a pig.
0: A pig? He was carrying a pig in the back seat?
3: Yep, pulled up beside your station wagon and saw a 4-foot-5-inch kid trying to see over the dashboard and a pig snout sticking out the back window.
0: Graham, what's this all about?
5: What's happening?
2: Nothing, honey. Everything's fine.
5: Is Graham going to jail?
2: No, he's not going to jail.
5: Is he in big trouble?
0: Sandra, take Carrie inside, please.
2: Come on, Carrie.
5: I want to watch.
2: Come on, honey. Bernard, would you join us?
1: Huh? Oh, yeah, sure.
3: Well, I'll be on my way, too.
0: All right. Thanks, Jerry. I'm sorry about this.
3: I'll see you.
0: So, what do you think you were doing?
4: I don't know.
0: What's gotten into you? You could have been hurt. And what were you going to do with Woody?
4: I don't know.
0: You're lying to me. You were going down Route 24 with a pig in the back seat. Now, tell me right now, what were you doing?
4: Just taking him for a ride.
0: Uh-uh. Stop it. Now, tell me.
4: I was going to sell him.
0: What?
4: I was going to try to sell him. I heard that this farmer in Martinsburg pays top dollar, and I thought I'd surprise you.
0: Oh, you can get 30 times more if you place in the state fair. You know that. Now, you better start telling the truth right now, or you are going to be in big trouble.
4: I was trying to make some money.
0: For what?
4: I was going to buy a bus ticket and go to California for a while.
0: What? Don't be crazy. You're 13 years old.
4: I want out! I can't stand it here! I can't stay here any longer! And I'm not gonna stay here for the rest of my life and take over your garage!
0: Graham!
4: I hate farming and I hate cars!
0: I don't care what you hate. You will not talk to me that way. Get upstairs to your room. You are grounded until further notice.

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3: 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We always love hearing from you.

0: you hand me that wrench?
1: Yeah, here you are.
0: Thanks. Can you believe him, Bernard? Honestly, stealing my car? I should ground him for the next 10 years, 20 maybe.
1: 20?
0: You think I'm overreacting?
1: Well, the kid did a bad thing, and he deserves what he got. But I wonder if this is about more than just stealing a car.
0: What do you mean?
1: I mean, your son just risked his life trying to leave home. Now, it just makes me wonder why.
0: Oh, I know why. He's just all starry-eyed, thinking he can be in the movies or something. You can't do that in Iowa now, can you?
1: Well, I never heard him say anything about the movies. I just thought he didn't want to take over the shop from you.
0: He has no choice about that.
1: Doesn't he?
0: I just don't understand him. He used to love working with me when he was little. Now, all he cares about is computers.

0: I have to pull him by his ears to help me in the garage.
1: Why is it so important that he help you in the garage?
0: Well, how else is he going to run it?
1: Oh, yeah.
0: Oh, look, it's been in my family for 50 years. My dad and I, we used to work in here for hours at a time. When we weren't working on cars, we were talking about them. That's the one thing we had in common. We could always talk about cars, even when we didn't have anything else to talk about.
1: And you can't talk about cars with Graham.
0: Oh, used to. But now...
1: Well, have you ever tried talking with him about his computer?
0: Oh, I wouldn't even know what to ask him.
1: Kyle, your son doesn't want to be a mechanic. I think you may need to try something else.
2: Graham?
3: Yeah?
2: May I come in?
3: Sure.
2: Mind if we take a few moments to converse?
3: Are you on his side?
2: I would state my position is entirely neutral, although I do wonder why you have not communicated with your father more effectively before now.
3: Well, how can I? He never listens to me. He just makes me do stuff that I don't want to do. Never even asks me what I want to do.
2: I think you've made that perfectly clear. You want to leave Iowa.
3: Yeah, and I'm going to do it, too. I'm really leaning towards San Diego.
2: Of course, you won't have any friends there. You'll have to do your own grocery shopping. Homegrown vegetables will be harder to find. You won't have your mom to help you with your homework or your father to pick you up at school. But you won't have to worry about school, will you, since you'll be washing dishes full-time?
3: Are you trying to scare me?
2: It merely occurred to me that you may not have realized what the disadvantages were.
3: Yeah, well, there's one big advantage to leaving. I won't have to wrestle with my dad about the shop anymore.
2: Does he know of your compelling inclination toward computers?
3: Yeah, he knows. But he doesn't like them. He doesn't even try to like them. He thinks they're useless. You see, that's the thing. In San Diego, everything is computers. I'd be accepted there because everybody uses them.
2: Whereas you feel that you're not accepted here?
3: Well, I'm accepted as long as I do work in the garage, not on computers.
2: Because your father believes they're useless.
3: Yeah, and I guess until computers can help him fix cars, he'll always think that way.
2: Well, perhaps, but, wait a minute.
3: What is it?
2: I think I may have an idea. May I see your computer?
3: Sure.
1: Morning, Kyle. How's it coming?
0: Looks like I'll be finished in a couple hours. If you want, you can be on your way this afternoon.
1: Well, that sounds great. But we kind of had our hearts set on seeing the fair.
0: I was hoping you'd say that.
3: Dad?
0: What are you doing in here? You're still on restriction.
3: Mom said I could come down for 1 second just to give you this.
0: What is it?
3: Okay, Eugene.
2: Here you are. Well, I must protest the rustic mode of transport for this finely tuned instrument.
0: A computer in a wheelbarrow? What are you going to do, pitch it?
3: Eugene and I made you something last night.
0: For me? On a computer? Now, son, you know I don't know anything about...
3: Please, Dad.
0: Go ahead, show me.
3: Set it up, Eugene.
2: Very well.
3: Eugene and I were thinking last night about ways we could maybe help your business.
0: Now, if you think I'm going to start using that thing in this garage...
3: Could you just try it?
0: I'm doing just fine without it. Now, get back to your room.
1: Kyle, let's at least see what he did.
0: Well, all right, go ahead.
3: Okay, you know how you have to call all sorts of places and find parts for cars?
0: Yeah, so?
3: Well, we came up with an easier way to do it. So you wouldn't have to make so many calls.
0: Yeah? Like how?
3: We hooked up a phone line to the computer and contacted a bunch of car parts places.
0: Uh-huh.
3: All you have to do is type in the name of the part, and it lists all the places that have it.
0: Really?
3: Yeah. You see, this could save a lot of time.
2: And money.
3: Oh, yeah. And money, because you won't be making all those long-distance phone calls. The computer does it for you. And faster. Anyway, here it is if you want to use it. We programmed it so you can figure it out yourself. Just follow the steps. I'll just leave it on your desk. I'll be in my room.
2: And I'll be off as well.
1: So, what do you think?
0: I don't know. I don't really trust those things.
1: It's just an observation, but I think your son's doing his best to patch things up. What are you doing?
0: Graham? He's got to show me how to turn it on.
1: Good thing. I was afraid you were going to ask me. It's not like any fair I've ever seen.
2: The giant pruning shears were quite a feat of engineering. 3 stories high.
4: Yeah, they kind of take visitors by surprise at first.
1: And the pruning shear necklace with the flashing lights are great. Hope the wife likes it.
0: Yeah, but before you buy anything, ask me first. There's always people out there trying to rip you off by selling you imitation graphite shears.
5: Mom, Dad, Fluffy's coming up. They're going to show Fluffy. He's 4th in line.
4: All right, let's go.
0: Okay, I'll be right there.
3: Look, Dad, baseball cards. They got baseball cards this year.
0: You like baseball cards?
3: Can I go?
0: Sure, son.
3: Cool.
0: My son likes baseball cards. I never knew that.
1: Keep your eyes open, Kyle. You might learn a lot about your son.
0: Yeah, I think you're right. Hey, wait up!
1: Well, Eugene, you want to go watch a pig? Or does that fail to stimulate you intellectually?
2: Actually, I would enjoy a good pig watch.
1: Eugene, there is hope for you yet.
6: There are a lot of times when we think we want what someone else has. We want to live in a better place, or have more exciting toys, or be able to do more interesting things. If we ever feel unhappy, we should think of what the Apostle Paul said in 1 Thessalonians 5, verse 18. Give thanks in all circumstances, for this is God's will for you in Christ Jesus. No matter how much we may not like it at the time, God has a special purpose for us wherever we are, and we should be thankful for that. Well, that's all for today. 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In Canada, write to Box 9800, Vancouver, BC, V6B4G3. 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Our production engineer was Mark Drury, and our executive producer, Chuck Bolte. And I'm Chris, hoping you'll join us again next time for more Adventures in Odyssey.
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13: USA Radio News, I'm Anthony Lucero. President Trump says the U.S. will prevent Iran from obtaining a nuclear weapon, warning very drastic action could follow if diplomacy fails.
14: We have total control of the Strait of Hormuz, as you know, with our blockade. The blockade's been 100% effective. Nobody's been able to get to us like a steel wall.
13: Trump insists that Iran will not be allowed to keep enriched uranium. Sarah Kellen, the former assistant to Jeffrey Epstein, testified on Capitol Hill that she was sexually and psychologically abused by the financier for more than a decade. James Comer, the Republican committee chairman, praised her testimony.
15: Of all the people that we've interviewed thus far, this was by far the most substantive and productive interview that we've had. She was very brave coming forward.
13: House Republicans say she also provided 3 new names of Epstein associates, with lawmakers pledging to pursue the leads following her closed-door testimony. From America's News Network, USA Radio News.
11: In our KCIS Seattle area forecast, mostly clear tonight, sunny tomorrow, partly sunny Saturday and Sunday, a chance of rain Sunday night and Monday morning, with rain likely Memorial Day afternoon. Our lows tonight near 50, highs tomorrow in the 60s to mid-70s, near 70 on Saturday, mid-60s to lower 70s Sunday, and around 60 on Monday.
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18: the key to bending and not breaking was to claim the same promise Paul claimed in 2 Timothy 2:12 when he said, "If we endure with Christ through suffering, one day we will reign with Christ." 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
19: Welcome to Pathway to Victory with author and pastor Dr. Robert Jeffress. You know, America may have been founded as a Christian nation, but Christians in America today are finding themselves in a culture that's increasingly hostile toward their faith. Today on Pathway to Victory, Dr. Robert Jeffress explains why it's essential for Christians to learn the art of maintaining our convictions in the face of opposition. But first, let's take a moment to hear some important ministry updates.
17: Thanks, David. You know, it's been said that the best ability is flexibility. I'm not talking about compromising our convictions, but rather knowing where to stand firm and where to give ground when our faith comes under attack. And today on Pathway to Victory, I'm going to give you a survival tip that originates in Romans chapter 12. When the world pushes back against what we believe, the key to success lies in bending without breaking. Like a tree in a storm, we need enough flexibility to survive the wind without snapping, but enough strength to stay rooted. This is one of the 10 survival tips I've given you in a book that I've written to go deeper into our current topic. It's called Courageous, 10 Strategies for Thriving in a Hostile World. And a copy is yours when you give a generous gift to support the ministry of Pathway to Victory. Plus, when you respond today, I'll also include a collection of 10 encouragement cards. Each one features a different survival tip and a corresponding memory verse. We'll say more about these helpful resources at the close of the program, so please be prepared to write down our contact information. Right now, let's give our attention to the importance of flexibility. I titled this next message in our Courageous series, Survival Tip Number 6, Bend, Don't Break.
18: As this world becomes increasingly hostile to the things of God, we've got to know how to handle that opposition. And the key is to learn to bend in certain areas without breaking. You know, Paul offered some great advice on how to handle opposition in a hostile environment, and it's found in Romans chapter 12. Look at Romans chapter 12, would you, for just a moment? Verses 17 to 21. Look at what Paul says in verse 17. He said, "Never pay back evil for evil to anyone. Respect what is right in the sight of all men. If possible, so far as it depends upon you, be at peace with all men. Never take your own revenge, beloved, but leave room for the wrath of God. For it is written, 'Vengeance is mine, I will repay,' says the Lord. But if your enemy is hungry, feed him. If he is thirsty, give him drink. For in doing so, you will heap burning coals on his head. Do not be overcome by evil, but overcome evil with good." What Paul is saying is, with everything you have, seek to be a peacemaker, even when you're facing opposition. Notice two characteristics of peacemakers. First of all, peacemakers don't take their own revenge. Verse 19, never take your own revenge, beloved, but leave room for the wrath of God. For it is written, vengeance is mine, I will repay, says the Lord. I want to make two observations about that verse. First of all, Paul is referring to personal offenses, not spiritual convictions. When he says don't seek revenge, don't fight back, he's talking about in the area of your rights. He's not talking about your convictions. You can give up your rights as a Christian. You're never to give up your convictions. Big difference. Secondly, we are to surrender our desire for vengeance, but not for justice. When Paul says, don't take your own revenge, he's saying, don't try to pay back somebody for doing you wrong. He said, don't seek your own vengeance, but you don't give up your desire for justice. You know, justice is the payment that God or others may exact from those who wrong you. Vengeance is trying to pay back evil for evil. We don't do that, but that doesn't mean we give up our desire for justice. Secondly, Paul says peacemakers seek the good of their enemies. They seek the good of their enemies. Look at verses 20 to 21, Romans 12. But if your enemy is hungry, feed him. And if he is thirsty, give him a drink. For in doing so, you will heap burning coals on his head. Do not be overcome by evil, but overcome evil with good. You want to surprise your enemies? Do something good for them. Why should you do something good for them? Well, he says, because you will heap burning coals upon their head. Some people misinterpret that. They said, oh, I get it. If I do something good for them, it's going to make them feel so wretched and lousy. It'll make them suffer for what they're doing to me. I want to make them feel worse. Yeah, I'll bake them a cake or do something else for them. That's not the point. The idea is not to make them feel bad so that they can suffer for doing wrong to you. The idea of heaping coals on their head is when you do something good for somebody who has wronged you, that brings them under conviction. Conviction that will lead them to eternal life. And that's what it means to love your enemies. It doesn't mean to want to hang around them. It doesn't mean to enjoy being around them. It means wanting God's best for their life. We bend without breaking. You know, I think there's nobody in the Bible outside of Jesus Christ himself who better illustrates that principle of resiliency, of bending but not breaking under persecution than the Old Testament character Daniel. Remember Daniel's situation in 605 BC when King Nebuchadnezzar, the king of Babylon, invaded Jerusalem. He took a group of Jews captive back to Babylon. And part of those captives included a 19-year-old Daniel. And Daniel immediately distinguished himself among the other Hebrew youths who were taken captive. And Daniel was selected to become part of a very special group of Jewish young men who would assist Nebuchadnezzar in reigning over the Jewish people. Nebuchadnezzar wanted men who understood the Jewish customs so that he could effectively reign over them. So they were going to be a part of this select group of the king's men. But to qualify to be a part of that group, they had to go through a 3-year re-education program. During that time, they were given a new name. Daniel's name was changed. They were given a new education. They learned everything about the Babylonian culture they could learn. And as a part of the training program, they were given a new diet. They were told that they would not eat what others ate. They would eat the choicest foods from the king's table. Now, this was both a privilege, but it was also a strategy. The reason Nebuchadnezzar gave them a new name and a new education was to erase their Jewishness, to erase the training they had had, to make them think and act like Babylonians. And it was the same thing with the new diet. No longer would they follow the Old Testament Mosaic requirements for a diet and food and drink. By shunning that and eating the king's food, it was a way of erasing their past. Daniel accepted the new name, the new education, but when it came to breaking God's law, he would not do it. And as you know, he made an appeal to Aspinaz, who was the captain of the king's forces involved in this training program, in charge of this training program. He explained his dilemma. And verse 9 of Daniel 1 says, Aspinaz was sympathetic with Daniel, but he said, how could I violate the king's orders? And Daniel said, well, I have an idea. You let me and my cohorts not eat from the king's table. We will eat vegetables and water for 10 days. And after the 10 days, you judge our appearance and see if we're not in better shape than the others. And so Ashpenaz looked with favor upon that and gave Daniel that opportunity. And after the 10 days, Daniel's appearance was so far superior and his abilities to anyone else that Ashpenaz let them continue that regimen until it was finally over the training period. And Nebuchadnezzar was amazed with the superiority of Daniel and his friends over all the other Jewish young men. Daniel learned how to bend without breaking when faced with opposition to his faith. You know, I find four principles in Daniel's example that show us and illustrate for us how to bend without breaking when facing opposition. First of all, when you're faced with opposition, be a winsome witness for Christ. Be a winsome, a happy, a pleasant witness for Christ. Somebody after the first service said, you know, Pastor, why we need to be winsome so that we might win some. There's something about being happy and joyful about your faith, even your stand for truth, that attracts people to the gospel. I mean, just think about how Daniel could have approached Ashpenaz. He could have said, you want me to eat what? Eat this filthy food and become as unholy and ungodly as you are? I don't think so. Had he approached him that way, I doubt in verse 9, Ashpenaz would have looked with favor upon him. But he approached him with respect. He approached him in a winsome way. And the way we lead people to Christ is being a winsome rather than an angry witness for Christ. You know, I wish I could do that all the time. I wished I did it all the time, and I don't. I have my moments when I'm not as winsome as I should be. But I had one interesting experience about 8 years ago when I went out to be on Bill Maher's HBO show, Real Time. And there's certainly nobody who's been more hostile to the Christian faith than Bill Maher. And I had a few moments of trepidation about that, and I remember having our prayer partners praying for me while we were doing that, and Bill and I ended up having what was a tremendous interview. I still run into people today who tell me they saw that on YouTube, non-Christians who've never gone to a church, but they said, I remember what you said when you said so and so and so and so. Well, after we finished the show, Bill invited Amy and me and our daughter Dorothy was with us to the after show party. And so I said, well, you know, why not? Friday night, we'll go to the party. Bill and I went over in the corner and we talked for about 30 minutes and I'll never forget what he said. He said, you know, Pastor, I don't believe one thing you believe, but you are a great representative for your faith. You are a happy warrior. And I thought, you know, that's the best compliment I could get from a non-Christian. You know, a happy warrior. There's no reason for us to be mad and angry and frothing at the mouth when we talk to non-Christians. We don't have to be defensive. We have the truth on our side. And that's why the best way to win people to Christ is being a winsome witness, even when facing persecution. Secondly, if you're going to bend without breaking, pick your battles carefully. I think we're going to have to learn this more and more. We can't make every issue a federal case. We need to pick our battles as Christians carefully. I mean, Daniel did that. I mean, think about it. His name was Daniel. You know what Daniel means in Hebrew? Yahweh is my judge. God is my judge. Nebuchadnezzar said, we're not having that anymore. We don't worship Yahweh around here. I'm changing your name to Belteshazzar. You know what that means? Baal is great. Baal is great. Now, Daniel could have said, I'm not taking that name. I don't care what you call me. Every check I sign, I'm using Daniel. I'm going to keep my name as Daniel. I'm going to refer to myself as Daniel. Had that happened, we wouldn't have made it past Daniel chapter 1 in your Bible. Daniel would have had one chapter. And then Daniel was thrown into the lion's den and eaten alive, or had his head chopped off, or something else. But he didn't draw the line in the sand there. Not only that, but secondly, they gave him a Babylonian education. He could have said, I'm not going to fill my mind with that pagan mythology. I want to go to a Hebrew school where I just learn from the Torah. No, he didn't do that. He didn't resist that. He took that Babylonian education. But when it came to that new diet that required him to break God's law, he said, no, I'm not going to do that. Because that was a conviction that was rooted in the Word of God. And that's why when I say you need to pick your battles carefully, make sure that the battle line you're drawing is a biblical one and not just one of personal opinion or preference. If you're going to take a stand, make sure it's a stand that is rooted in the Bible. That's why in Peter in Acts chapter 5, he and the apostles were told, you can no longer preach in the name of Jesus. Now, they could have rationalized. They could have said, well, we'll just preach in the name of Yahweh, or we'll refer to God and not refer to Jesus. And that way we don't have to suffer at all. No, they wouldn't bend on that. In Acts 5:29, Peter and the apostles answered and said, we must obey God rather than men. When it comes to biblical truth, you cannot surrender those convictions. But make sure the stand you're taking is biblically based. Number three, demonstrate respect for authority. Demonstrate respect for authority. If you do disobey, do so respectfully. Proverbs 16:7 says, when a man's ways are pleasing to the Lord, he makes even his enemies to be at peace with him. Daniel reacted respectfully to Ashpenaz and Nebuchadnezzar, and he was granted favor. We see that the same thing with Peter. When Peter was hauled before Caiaphas, the high priest, and told, don't preach in the name of Jesus. How did Peter react? He could have said, why should I listen to you? You're the guy who sentenced Jesus to die a few weeks ago. I'm not going to listen to you, you Christ killer. You can go take a flying leap into the Sea of Galilee. He could have said that, but he didn't. He respectfully said, I'm sorry, but we must obey God rather than man. I think we need to be prepared for increasingly having to say no to our authority, whether it's an employer or even the government itself. But when we do that, we should do so respectfully. And finally, Daniel illustrates, be prepared to suffer for your convictions. Be prepared to suffer for your convictions. Yes, Daniel 1 turned out great. No suffering there. Get to Daniel chapter 6. When King Darius was in charge and ordered Daniel and others not to pray to anyone except to Darius, Daniel couldn't obey that. And he had to spend a night in the lion's den because of it. I mean, the fact is, God is most often not going to rescue us from having to suffer. It seems to be the norm for those who want to follow God's will. And we need to be prepared for that. If we say no to our employer, if we say no to the government, we need to be prepared to suffer the consequences of that. I think of Dr. Martin Luther King Jr., who was incarcerated in a Birmingham jail because of the nonviolent protests he led in the streets. And some pastors were very critical of Dr. King. They said, you shouldn't protest. You should just try to settle the matter in the courts. Dr. King wrote a very famous letter, the letter from the Birmingham jail, in which he said something very relevant to our discussion today. Dr. King wrote, one may well ask, how can you advocate breaking some laws and obeying others? The answer is found in the fact that there are two types of laws. There are just laws and there are unjust laws. I would be the first to advocate obeying just laws. One has not only a legal but a moral responsibility to obey just laws. Conversely, one has a moral responsibility to disobey unjust laws. A just law is a man-made code that squares with the moral law of God. An unjust law is a code that is out of harmony with that moral law. Dr. King was willing to suffer for what he believed was an unjust and an ungodly law. Remember this, most Christians are not spared from suffering because of following God. Look at what happened to Paul. He was beheaded because he would not obey the Roman government. We think about Jesus, who was crucified because he would not renounce his messiahship. Look what happened even to Peter after he said, we must obey God rather than men. In verse 40 of Acts 5, it says, and after calling the apostles in, they flogged them and ordered them not to speak in the name of Jesus and then released them. They were beaten. They were flogged because they would not disobey God. But what was their response to that suffering? Verse 41 says, they went on their way from the presence of the council, rejoicing that they had been considered worthy to suffer shame for Christ's name. Now, does that mean we ought to welcome suffering? I actually had somebody write me this week who said, you talk about religious liberty all the time and, you know, how we ought to be for religious liberty. Well, the Bible says, you know, it's a joy to suffer. It's a joy to suffer. We ought to welcome persecution. You know what I found? The only people who say we ought to welcome persecution are those who've never experienced persecution. When we see our Christian brothers and sisters around the world being imprisoned, being tortured, being burned alive for their faith in Jesus Christ, we should say, oh, isn't that wonderful for those Christians? They have such a joy to be able to suffer for their faith. We have a responsibility to do everything we can to stop that. We ought to be encouraging our government to make religious liberty a priority in other countries. We ought to be standing up for our brothers and sisters in Christ. That is our responsibility. And when we see our own First Amendment rights being encroached upon, we shouldn't say, oh, well, you know, that's just the way the world is, and we ought to be able to suffer for our faith. No, our forefathers gave their life's blood for the First Amendment of our Constitution. Don't let anybody mislead you. The reason the founders of this country came from England was not to create a secular nation. It was to create a Christian nation. And the reason the freedom of religion is in the First Amendment because it is the first freedom of every American. And we have a responsibility to push back against any encroachment upon that First Amendment right. We ought to do everything we can to make the Word of God free and available to everyone. But even when Paul was in chains, he said, even though I'm in chains, the Word of God is not chained. And when that time of persecution does come, in spite of our efforts to push back against it, the Bible says we can rejoice knowing that we have the privilege to suffer for the name of Christ. Bending but not breaking. The key to bending and not breaking like the Apostle Paul did was to claim the same promise Paul claimed in 2 Timothy 2:12 when he said, if we endure with Christ through suffering, one day we will reign with Christ. That assurance is the best hope for bending without breaking. Even at our weakest moments, when we're tired and feel beat down, that's when these biblical promises infuse courage into our lives. It's possible you're in a season of testing right now. Maybe you're feeling stretched to the max, wondering when you're going to get relief. I want to send you a copy of my book. It's called Courageous, 10 Strategies for Thriving in a Hostile World. Of all the books I've written, this may be the boldest and most important. As the Christian community faces ridicule from all sides, all of us need to learn that suffering for the name of Christ is a privilege. Learning to bend rather than break will help us survive and even thrive. These are some of the practical issues I cover in my book, Courageous. And a copy is yours when you give a generous one-time gift to support the ministry of Pathway to Victory, or when you give your first gift as a new Pathway partner.
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19: 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I'm David J. Mullins, inviting you to join us again Friday for Survival Tip Number 7. 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
22: We can pray all day long for God to give us the strength to do something. Sometimes I gotta just do it. Just take that little step of faith. The emotions and the feelings will catch up.
3: Sometimes the faith in our hearts has to have a talk with the action of our feet. Pastor Greg Laurie points out it needs to say, go.
22: Sometimes we've got to just make the move. The time for intercession has passed. The time for intervention has come. It's time to take action.

But first she did it, you see. So we can pray all day long for God to give us the strength to do something. Sometimes I gotta just do it. Just take that little step of faith. The emotions and the feelings will catch up. So Nehemiah has a plan. Okay, I prayed for 4 months.

0: and I saw her eyes sort of roll back a little bit, and she literally fell, and I dropped down to one knee and caught her, being the heroic pastor that I am, and slowly lowered her to the ground. And then her family rushed up with smelling salts. Who carries smelling salts around? They said, oh, she faints all the time. Well, someone should have told me that. So anyway, we finished this ceremony with bride and groom sitting in metal folding chairs.
1: Oh,
0: so,
1: man.
0: You know, you just never forget something like that. But but I think that, you know, no matter how your marriage ceremony went, really, it's choices that you make every day that makes a strong marriage. You know, it's how you treat each other. It's if you follow what the scripture says, and it's something you do constantly. One definition I heard of the Christian life is it's long obedience in the same direction. I think the same is true of marriage. It's just doing the same things over and over again. Loving your wife as Christ loves the church, respecting your husband, making sure you're putting the needs of your mate above your own. And, you know, it's sort of like wash, rinse, repeat. Wash, rinse, repeat. Is do it again and again. There's no magic bullet. Do this one time and everything will go great. No, it's just consistency, regularity, and obedience to God in his word. So I've identified a lot of these important biblical principles about how to have a successful marriage and even how to have a successful single life as you're preparing for marriage. And the title of this new book is, Am I Doing This Right? Subtitled, God's Design for Relationships That Last. 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And as our way of saying thanks, we'll rush you your own copy of this brand new book, Am I Doing This Right? God's Design for Relationships That Last.
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8: I want you to know that God is able to keep you when you cannot keep yourself. That is the wonderful news of Jude, verses 24 and 25.
9: What wonderful news that is. God is the one who keeps his people. Welcome to the Thursday edition of Renewing Your Mind. Our guest teacher this week is H.B. Charles Jr., and you're hearing messages from his series, Blessing and Praise. It focuses on short passages of Scripture that exalt God and proclaim beautiful gospel truths. And today he's considering the reality that we are preserved by God.
8: In this talk, I want to turn your attention to Jude, verses 24 and 25. A young boy was walking down the street with his dad. He reached up and gripped his daddy's finger as tightly as he could. But as they walked, he stumbled, lost his grip, fell to the ground. Daddy helped him up. They began to walk again, and the little boy again, grabbed on as tightly as he could, but again, at some point, he stumbled, lost his grip, and slipped and fell. After going through this a few more times, Daddy helps him up, and he looks up and says, Daddy, I have a better idea. Instead of me holding your hand, how about you hold my hand? And Daddy clutched his son's little hand in his big grip. He stumbled again, but his father was there to hold him up. In a greater, deeper, higher way, I want you to know that God is able to keep you when you cannot keep yourself. That is the wonderful news of Jude, verses 24 and 25. Jude is one of the New Testament letters. It may be called a postcard because it's so brief, consisting of 25 verses. And only one chapter. The author of Jude is the half-brother of Jesus, but he introduces himself in verse 1 as Jude, a servant of Jesus Christ and brother of James, to those who are called beloved in God the Father and kept for Jesus Christ. There are books of the Bible where you have to dig deep to get the purpose of the book. Then there are books like Jude, where right up front, he tells us what he is trying to communicate. The point of this letter is recorded in verse 3. His purpose is this: Beloved, although I was very eager to write to you about our common salvation, I found it necessary to write appealing to you to contend for the faith that was once for all delivered to the saints. Jude is a call to arms. They must stand firm to defend the truth of the gospel of the Lord Jesus Christ. The threat is stated in verse 4. For certain people have crept in unnoticed who long ago were designated for this condemnation. Ungodly people who pervert the grace of our God into sensuality and deny our only master and Lord, Jesus Christ. False teachers had infiltrated the church and seduced them with error. Professing believers were straying away from the faith. In verses 5 through 16, Jude warns of divine judgment on these apostates. And in verses 17 through 23, he calls the saints to persevere in the faith. Specifically, notice verse 21, where he exhorts, keep yourselves in the love of God. This is a call for the perseverance of the saints. True believers endure to the end. Keep yourself in the love of God. Keep yourself, Jude says, but what do you do when you cannot keep yourself? We must keep ourselves in the love of God, but what do you do when you cannot keep yourself? Verses 24 and 25, Jude ends this little letter with this glorious doxology. Now to him who is able to keep you from stumbling, to present you blameless before the presence of his glory with great joy. To the only God, our Savior, through Jesus Christ, our Lord, be glory, majesty, dominion, and authority before all time and now and forever. Amen. This passage declares to us that God is able to keep you when you cannot keep yourself. Edward Pentecost wrote, this is the greatest theme of victory to be sounded. This is the highest note of praise and adoration possible. The greatest assurance of the redeemed. Indeed it is. God is able to keep you when you cannot keep yourself. And in the two verses of this doxology, Jude says first, trust the God who is able to keep you. And then he says, praise the God who is able to keep you. First, trust the God who is able to keep you. Now, to him who is able. This is one of three doxologies that praise God for him being able. Ephesians 3, verse 20 says, now to him who is able to do far more abundantly than all that you could ask or think. Romans chapter 16, verse 25 says, now to him who is able to strengthen you according to my gospel. And here in Jude 24, Jude says, now to him who is able to keep you from stumbling. To say that God is able is to say that he is omnipotent. He has perfect power over all creation. Here, the term able refers to the ability to get things done. It is not merely one that has good intentions. It is one who is able to accomplish what he intends. This is our God. And would you consider that this is not a remembrance as he looks back at a time when God was able? And this is not a promise of the future when he looks forward to a time where God will be able. This is a real time assurance. It doesn't matter when it is or where you are or what's going on. This assurance abides. God is able. Blind men asked Jesus for help. And in Matthew 9:28, Jesus replied to the request for help by asking, do you believe that I am able to do this? Really, all of life gets down to that. This is the bottom line. He is able. The question is not his ability. The question is, do we believe? Verse 24 bids us to trust the God who is able to keep you. We're to trust that on one hand, God is able to preserve us on earth. And on the other hand, he's able to present us in glory. God is able to preserve you on earth. Verse 24, he is able to keep you from stumbling. The word there, keep, is military language. It pictures God as the divine warrior. God is able to keep you. He is the God who is on guard, and he is able to keep you from stumbling. The translation I grew up with of this passage when I was a boy said he's able to keep you from falling. Indeed, he is, but the word used here is more emphatic. He is able to keep you from stumbling. Thank God for that. Stumbling precedes falling. He's not able only to pick you up again. He is able to keep you on your feet. He is able to prevent you from stumbling. It is the picture of a sure-footed horse that rides confidently through rugged terrain. God is able to keep you from stumbling. Oh, friends, we're not able to do this for ourselves. God is able to keep you. He's able to keep you from error. He's able to keep you from sin. He's able to keep you in the midst of temptation. 1 Corinthians chapter 10, verses 12 and 13 says, no temptation has overtaken you except that which is common to man. God is faithful. He will not allow you to be tempted beyond what you are able, and along with the temptation will provide a way to escape so that you might bear up under it. He is able to keep you from error. He's able to keep you from sin. He's able to keep you from temptation. But I think more emphatically what Jude is saying here is that he is able to keep you from falling away from the faith. He is able to keep you from falling away from the faith. There has been the rise of the nuns these days. Those who, when asked their religious affiliation, mark none of the above. And many pastors and churches and denominations are in a panic about people leaving the church, and all kinds of explanations are given for it. One of the explanations given right in scripture is rarely mentioned. 1 John chapter 2, verse 19. John says they departed from us because they were not truly of us. True believers persevere in the faith to the end, because God is able to keep you from stumbling and falling away from the faith. Have you ever experienced a miracle personally? Well, if you are in Christ Jesus, if you have been born again, if you have been saved by grace through faith in Christ alone, you have experienced two miracles. First, friends, it's a miracle that you are saved. Ephesians 2 verse 1 says we were dead in trespasses and sin. The metaphor of death means separation from God, and it means inability. Dead people can't try harder. Dead people can't turn over a new leaf. Dead people can't do better. Dead people don't need rules and ritual and regulation. Dead people need resurrection that can only take place by the transforming grace of the Lord Jesus Christ. It's a miracle that you are saved. If you have been saved, you have experienced two miracles. It's a miracle that you are saved. And secondly, it's a miracle that you are still saved. If you could lose your salvation, you would have lost it already. You are still in the faith because God is able to keep you. Indeed, the true believer perseveres until the end. But hear me. The steadfast perseverance of the saints is enabled by the sovereign preservation of God. God keeps us when we cannot keep ourselves. He is able to preserve us on earth, but he is also able to present us in heaven. Verse 24, now to him who is able to keep you from stumbling and to present you blameless before the presence of his glory with great joy. This is a great verse to be friends with because it encompasses the entire Christian journey from earth to glory. In fact, there's a play on words here. The term here, present, means to make you stand. The God who keeps you from stumbling on earth will make you stand in glory. He will present you two ways, blamelessly and joyfully. And again, we are reminded we cannot do this. We cannot keep ourselves on earth from stumbling. We cannot do that of ourselves. And we most definitely cannot present ourselves in glory blamelessly before God. Without divine help, our doom is stated in Psalm 1, right? The ungodly are not so, but are like the chaff that the wind drives away. Therefore, the ungodly shall not stand in the congregation of the righteous. We cannot present ourselves before God, but he is able to present us before himself. He is able to present us before his glory. His glory here is a euphemism for God himself. We will be trophies of his amazing grace. He will keep us on earth and present us before his own glory. Notice the two ways he will do so. He will present us blamelessly. Here is a reminder of our neediness, our absolute neediness. And here is a reminder of the total sufficiency of Jesus Christ. We can only stand blameless before God as we are covered in the atoning blood of Jesus Christ. 1 Peter chapter 1, verses 18 and 19 says, you were ransomed from the futile ways inherited from your forefathers, not with perishable things such as silver or gold, but with the precious blood of Christ, like that of a lamb without blemish and without spot. He presents us in Christ blameless. We can't do that. Left to our own devices, there is plenty to blame us with. Plenty of blame. Guilt weighs us down. But he has chosen us in Christ, says Ephesians 1, before the foundation of the world, that we might be holy and blameless before him. But not only will he present us blamelessly, he will present us joyfully. He will present us blameless before the presence of his glory with great joy, literally with much leaping. Adam and Eve enjoyed the manifest presence of God in the Garden of Eden. When they fell into sin, this sense of God's presence brought guilt and fear and shame because of their sin. We have inherited this from Adam and Eve as a result of the fall. But in Christ Jesus, we don't have to fear that day when we will meet God. He shall present us before his glory with great joy. Psalm 16, verse 11 says, you will show me the way of life. In your presence is the fullness of joy, and at your right hand there are pleasures forevermore. This is the hope of the believer. When he shall come with trumpet sound, oh, may I then in him be found, dressed in his righteousness alone, faultless to stand before the throne. He will present us before the presence of his glory with great joy. Matthew Henry comments here that where there is no sin, there will be no sorrow. And where there is perfection of holiness, there will be perfection of joy. He will present us before his presence with great joy. And I might add, I don't think that is merely the joy of the presented. I believe it's also the joy of the presenter. Hebrews 12, verse 2, describing Christ, says, for the joy that was set before him, he endured the cross and despised the shame, and is seated at the right hand of God the Father. So verse 24 bids us to trust the God who is able to keep you. And then verse 25 says, praise the God who is able to keep you. Verse 24 is filled with assurances of what God will do for you. Now, verse 25, before the doxology and benediction ends, Jude wants to be real clear. What God does for you is not about you. It's all about him. And to trust the God who is able to keep you is to praise the God who is able to keep you. Verse 25 declares that God is worthy of exclusive praise, highest praise, unending praise. The God who is able to keep us is worthy of exclusive praise. Notice the parallel language. To him who is able, verse 24 begins, verse 25, to the only God. God is worthy of exclusive praise because he is the only God. Deuteronomy chapter 6, verse 4. Hear, O Israel, the Lord your God is one. And 1 Timothy chapter 2, verse 5 declares that there is only one God and one mediator between God and men, the man Christ Jesus, who gave himself as a ransom for us all. There is only one God. And this one God is worthy exclusively of praise because this one God is our Savior. Savior is used some 24 times in the New Testament, and it is usually a reference to Christ. But here, it pictures God as our Savior. This is important because it is saying that Jesus didn't come as a savior to protect us from God the judge. What Christ did, God did. 2 Corinthians chapter 5, verse 21. He, God, made him Christ who knew no sin to become sin for us, that we might become the righteousness of God in him. God is our creator. God is our ruler. God is our judge, but he is more than that to those who are in Christ. He is our Savior. And as such, he is worthy of exclusive praise. And this God who is worthy of exclusive praise is also worthy of highest praise. To the only God, our Savior, through Jesus Christ, our Lord, be glory, majesty, dominion, and power and authority, that is. Praise God for his glory. And then praise God for his majesty. The term majesty is used in Hebrews 1 verse 3 and Hebrews 8 verse 1 as a euphemism for God. Here it is ascribing praise to God. It is his awesome presence. His majestic power is his dominion. Praise God for his dominion. Dominion, again, means that God's power is not just theoretical or ceremonial. God is a God of manifested power. His power is at work in the world. Praise God for his authority. It is the fuel of the Great Commission. The Great Commission is recorded in Matthew 28, verses 18 through 20, but the commission is just verses 19 and 20. Verse 18 of Matthew 28 is no commission, it's a claim. But if verse 18 is not true, verses 19 and 20 are meaningless. Before he tells us to go into the world and make disciples, Jesus first declares, "All authority in heaven and on earth belong to me." God is worthy of exclusive praise. God is worthy of highest praise. And God is worthy of unending praise. To this God be glory, majesty, dominion, and authority before time and now and forever. A.T. Robinson says, this is the most comprehensive statement of eternity that tongue can use. Eternity past, history, eternity future. God is worthy of praise. Hebrews 13 verse 8 says it this way. Jesus Christ is the same yesterday and today and forever. Before time and now and forever. We praise the God who is able to keep us and to present us before the presence of his glory with great joy. Amen.
9: Amen. And don't we look forward to that day? That was H.B. Charles Jr. on this Thursday edition of Renewing Your Mind. 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H.B. Charles Jr. will be back tomorrow to conclude this series with a message on the presence of God. 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

0: Welcome to the Wisdom Journey with Stephen Davey. Today's lesson helps you understand one of the most personal truths in all of Scripture. How does God reach people who are lost in darkness? And why would He step into a broken world that rejects Him and often hates Him? Today, you'll see how Jesus reveals God to you and invites you into His family. This isn't a distant truth. This is a message that calls for a response. Here's Stephen Davey.
1: In our last Wisdom Journey, we began our chronological study through the four Gospels and the life of Jesus Christ. But we didn't start with Jesus' birth, and that's because He existed as God the Son before taking on human nature. So we're here in the Gospel of John again in chapter 1, where we've already learned that Jesus is the Word, that is the Logos. He is God the Son from eternity past. We also learned that He is the creating agent of the Trinity. He is the Logos, the Word of God who spoke, "Let there be light," as He created the universe. Now, John goes on here in verse 5 to tell us that Jesus was the light shining in the darkness. Now, Jesus not only said those words at the dawn of creation, "Let there be light," Genesis 1:3, but He is the light. He's the light of the world. On how dark our world is today, in need of the light of Christ. Now, John gives us three different reactions here to the light. One reaction is that the light is not recognized at all. John says here in verse 10, "He was in the world, and the world was made through Him. Yet the world did not know Him." That is, they didn't recognize Him. Well, why? Well, the Bible tells us a little later on that the god of this world has blinded the minds of unbelievers, 2 Corinthians chapter 4. And the blinders He uses on people might be labeled skepticism, atheism, pluralism, false religion, but they keep people from seeing the truth of Christ so that the light of Christ is not recognized. Well, secondly, the light is rejected. Verse 11 tells us, "He came to His own, and His own people," that is the Jewish people, "did not receive Him." He was their Messiah, but they rejected Him. Maybe you know the pain of rejection from friends or family because of your faith in Christ. Well, I want you to know the Lord knows just how you feel. Just remember, they are spiritually blind. They are rejecting the light. So the light of Christ isn't recognized. The light of Christ is rejected. But there's a third response here. The light of Christ is received by those who believe Him. John writes in verse 12, "But to all who did receive Him, who believed in His name, He gave the right to become children of God." See, you became a member of God's family only one way, by receiving Christ as your personal Savior. In fact, John clarifies here in verse 12 that receiving Him means believing in His name. That's an expression that refers to someone's character. The name is what that person represents. That's who he or she is. So to believe in the name of Jesus is to trust everything Jesus represents, who He is. And who is He? Well, He's fully God. He's fully man. He's the creator of the universe. He's the savior of sinners who believe in Him. So here in the very introduction to the gospel, John is revealing what Jesus packed in His suitcase when He came to earth. He brought His divine nature. He's fully God. He also brought along the power to demonstrate during His ministry that He is indeed deity, divine. He brought a purpose and a plan to handle rejection. He planned to die by crucifixion. He brought grace and forgiveness. And to this day, for all who believe that He died to pay the penalty of their sins, He becomes the light in their lives. You see, He came as the light to reveal the glory and grace of God. That's exactly what John writes about here in verse 14. "The Word became flesh and dwelt among us. and we have seen his glory, glory as of the only Son from the Father, full of grace and truth. Verse 18 tells us that Jesus made known the reality of God to mankind. Jesus made known the truth of the living God. Made known, by the way, translates the Greek word exegesis. Exegesis in verb form means to explain, to unfold, to interpret. You can even translate it to lead the way. So Jesus is the exegesis of God the Father. He explains who the Father is. He actually leads the way for us who follow him to live with God the Father one day in heaven. See, this is why Jesus will say, I am the way, the truth, and the life. No one comes to the Father except through me. John 14, verse 6. In other words, Jesus, he's here to tell you how to one day live with God the Father. He's the only one who can lead the way there. Without him, we wouldn't know how. When Marcia, my wife, and I moved here to plant the Shepherd's Church many years ago, we initially moved into a rented house in Raleigh. And let me tell you, the house had been left a mess. The former residents had housed probably a dozen cats, and those cats had lived in every room. Well, I moved in there a couple of days before my wife and twin baby boys were scheduled to join me, and one of my brothers came out, and we painted just about all the rooms, and we scrubbed everything down in that little house, and we vacuumed the carpet. We eventually unpacked the furniture and settled into our new home. A few days after moving in, my wife and I seemed to be constantly scratching our ankles. Little red spots were appearing. And then one night we had our little twin baby boys lying out on their blankets on the floor, and they're more fun to watch than television. Well, I leaned down to brush a black speck off one of my son's cheeks, and just as I reached down, that little black spot jumped. It was a flea. Those lovely cats had left us a house full of fleas. Well, I called the carpet cleaners. They came out. It didn't help. I think the fleas enjoyed their bath. I had the exterminators come out and spray. There were still no signs of surrender. So I finally went to the hardware store and I bought a little flea bomb that emitted this smoke that was supposed to kill the fleas. Well, the directions indicated that one flea bomb would take care of our entire little house. And I got to tell you, it didn't do a thing but give those fleas a little heartburn. Well, I decided it was time to get tough. We were planning to leave town for a few days, so I went back to that hardware store and I purchased not one flea bomb, but six of them, one for every little room. After packing the family in the car, I went inside the house and set off those bombs, and we drove away, and I hoped nobody would call the fire department. A few days later, we returned home, and there were no more fleas. Now, I got to tell you, I don't hate fleas. I don't really care if they're dead or alive, just so they're not in my house. You know, I would have been glad to warn them that flea bomb day was coming. Listen, there's trouble ahead. You're in danger. You need to leave. You need to be saved from the wrath of the master of this house. How can I do that? How can I let them know? Well, there's only one way. I'd have to become a flea. Now, I want to tell you, I'd hate to start living like a flea. And to be perfectly honest with you, I would never in a million years give up what I have in order to rescue a house full of fleas. That would be humiliating. But isn't that what God the Son did for us? You see, the truth is, we don't think it was much of a stretch, you know, much of a change for God the Son to be born a human named Jesus. But let me tell you, for God the Son, who had lived in glory and splendor throughout all of eternity past, to give all that up to join the household of the human race? Well, I got to tell you, that's a lot like you and me becoming a flea. But he did it. He did it so that he could give us the message that bomb day is coming. He did it so that he could provide a way for us to escape all of it. A way to leave this house of sinful humanity and one day go and live in the Father's house in heaven. The creator of the world, God the Son, became a little flea so that those who believe in his name, believe in who he really is, were given the right to become children of God. So get this. God the Son became a member of our family so that we could, by faith, join the family of God. Well, until we set sail again, beloved, may the grace of the Lord Jesus Christ and the love of God and the fellowship of the Holy Spirit be with you all. Amen.
0: 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Stephen called today's lesson, When God Became a Flea. 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
23: Thank you, Matthew. If you've been listening this week, I've taken a lot of time to go through a lot of scripture, and I hope you took notes. I gave you scripture, and then I took the time to show you how some Christians, mostly neurotic ones, and I'm one of them, use a kicker to change what is clearly taught in scripture. And we went over a number of scripture passages illustrating how somebody comes along when the text teaches the source of joy and happiness and peace, and add a kicker, and the kicker takes it away from you. What a difference. If you knew you were loved, forgiven, valuable, accepted, and eternal, period. What if there were no kickers? What if there were no qualifiers? What if there wasn't any small print? No yes, but. It would be a major step in dealing with guilt and shame and fear and regret. But some Christians continue, and I do on occasion too, some Christians continue to qualify the truth. What in the world happened to us? How did we get this? How did that happen? Where did it come from? There are times, I gotta say, because I know me, when kickers are just neurotic, and the result is guilt, shame, fear, and regret. I have a friend who publicly sinned as a Christian pastor. He was disciplined and fired from the church where he served, and he accepted the discipline that was given by his denomination. After over 2 years of discipline, my friend told me he didn't think his denomination would ever restore him. And then he said to me, Steve, I'm going to leave. I'm going to start a church for people like me. He did. And later, when he asked me to preach at his church, I did. I was was surprised to discover that he sounded kind of like those. This makes me so sad. He had reverted and was sounding like the people who had disciplined him in his previous denomination. The kickers were everywhere. That's puzzled and saddened me for years until I started working on this book. When I mentioned my friend, my assistant said, "I know what happened." And her name's Kathy. And she said, "I know what happened. He sinned so horribly and was burned so harshly by the leaders of the old denomination that he either consciously or unconsciously decided that it would never happen again, and then devoted himself to making sure that it didn't." Kathy said she had noticed that when people sin in public ways and pay the price for it, they either become advocates of mercy, radical mercy, grace, amazing grace, or compassion. Or, on the other hand, they become Pharisees. They're sometimes like former smokers who become Nazis about smoking. Some Protestants leave Protestantism for Roman Catholic churches, and some Catholics leave Catholicism for Protestantism, and then become fanatics in their condemnation of the place they left. Others remember their roots and what they learned from their past and are thankful. So, sometimes the guilt and the fear and the shame and the regret become, listen up, the very cause of more guilt and fear and shame and regret. That's sad in itself, but so often those people who have fled and found themselves in the arms of the monster for whom they fled then become leaders and teachers of others. And while we're talking about the neurotic causes for kickers, some like kickers because the kickers are the way they think God keeps them in line. I once spoke for a conference and said, God

0: a man. I can close my eyes and can see him, and I loved him. A man stood up, and he said, I'm glad God is angry, and I disagree with you, because his anger is what keeps me being obedient. I don't remember what I said, but something probably pastoral, like, sir, you're a fruitcake. What's wrong with you? But I didn't. I understand what he's saying. And I even affirmed his desire to be better than he was. But his ways simply didn't work. I knew that. I had repeatedly tried it, and I was still attracted to it. From Psalm 103:8 and Romans 2:4 and other scriptures, I tried to explain God's goodness and kindness to make us better, and it was not his anger. But this man would have none of it. The kickers are sometimes an effort, God bless their hearts, to be obedient. But listen to me. Kickers end up making us worse, a whole lot worse, and certainly not better. Then some major kickers kick out of a sincere effort to make sure the truth is understood. If you're familiar with the ministry of Key Life, you know that the purpose of our ministry is to tell believers that God isn't angry with them. If you go to our website, the first thing you will see, and it's on our stationery, and you'll see it on our talk show, and it rings true in our minute think spots on music stations, God is not mad at you. There's a problem with that, given that Scripture says, for those who are self-seeking and do not obey the truth, but obey unrighteousness, there shall be wrath and fury. There will be tribulation and distress for every human being who does evil, to the Jew first, but also the Greek. And that's Romans 2, 8 through 9. Aside from the fact that Paul is setting up an incredible message of forgiveness and mercy and grace for those who are unrighteous and do evil, are self-seeking, who don't obey the truth, there's a scary truth about the wrath of God. For many years, I've taught God isn't angry at you, and then I got some thoughtful criticism. So I listened to what my friends said, and I would say, if you're a Christian, God isn't angry at you. But if you're not, you're in trouble. And then I thought, I don't want to send that message. I want people to see a good and kind God. And so finally, I just used the message that God's not angry at you. And if I needed to, I said, and if you're a Christian, that's true. And if you're not, and you run to Jesus, it will be true of you too. And then if you go to our website, there's a statement of faith that makes the issue clear. You have to be careful. I understand those who want to make sure that the Word of God is clear. And that's what right is clearly taught, and what's wrong is clearly expressed, so that people will know. But you have to be very careful, or you'll rob people of the good news. You think about that. Amen.
1: 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And that wraps up this week of our new series. 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This Sunday is Pentecost Sunday, so we're going to go through an entire classic sermon from Steve called Is Pentecost Reproducible? 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

significant question. 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
4: This week on Discover the Word, Daniel Ryan Day is leading some conversations with Elisa Morgan and Bill Crowder and Rasul Berry about trees.
5: You know, I'm one of those people that comes alive in the forest. My favorite times of year are spring when the leaves start coming out for the first time, and then in the fall when they change colors and fall. And a few years ago, I actually, this is going to be a weird phrase to say, fell in love with trees more. You know that verse in the scriptures that talks about the heavens declaring the glory of God? There should be a new verse added. The trees declare the glory of God. Wow. And what's interesting is trees are a big part of the Bible.
4: And so as you read the Bible, what's with all the trees? Continue that conversation with us next on Discover the Word. It is great to have you at the table with the group again today for this fascinating study Daniel is leading called What's With All the Trees? Fascinating not only because we're learning together how trees are a significant part of how the story of the Bible is told, but trees are just a fascinating part of God's creation. So much intricate design that we, for the most part, take for granted and don't pay much attention to. So Daniel's been giving a little bit of that for us each day as well. And today, he wants us to look out the window or walk outside and observe something about the direction the branches of the trees you see are pointing. And then he's going to end today's conversation with a question about which way the branches of your life are pointing. So pull your chair up to the table with the group and let's get started.
5: Have you ever been walking through a forest or down a road where there's trees or something like that and noticed the different way that tree branches will point?
6: Yes, I've always thought that was just random.
5: Okay. In general, what are the two directions that they point?
7: Up or down.
8: Yeah. Sometimes out.
5: Sometimes out.
8: Yeah.
5: Yeah. Typically, if a tree has limbs that are parallel to the ground or perpendicular to the tree, like at a 90 degree angle, they're going to struggle, especially if they're in a place where there's a lot of weather and like snow might sit on the limb or something like that. Mm-hmm. So typically they point up or they point down. You'll notice it kind of depends on the type of tree as to which way it points. Any guesses as to why that might matter?
6: Which way the branches point?
5: Yeah.
6: I'm guessing toward the sun, if they're trying to get sunlight. I'm really struggling with this.
5: Please.
6: Just as somebody that doesn't know anything about trees.
8: Well, if they point down, like in Colorado, if we get a spring snowstorm and the snow is really heavy because it has so much moisture in it, it'll break branches. So sometimes it's good, like you were saying, but sometimes it's good if the branches actually point down.
5: Like evergreen trees, because do evergreen trees lose their leaves in the winter? No.
8: Right.
5: And so if they have those leaves, they catch snow easier. Mm-hmm. So what's really cool about evergreens is their limbs will go down with the weight of the snow onto other limbs, which hold on to other limbs, and so they're actually the tree supporting itself.
8: It's super cool when you watch it melt because the boughs will just like boing, bounce up once the snow falls off.
5: Yeah.
7: I wish our listeners could have seen the gestures that Elisa just did.
5: Yeah, that's right.
7: We need a video of that for a Facebook page or something.
5: Yeah. In contrast to an evergreen, you could have something like a beech or a maple or an oak, which will have limbs that point up. And for example, a beech tree, its limbs will go up. And one of the reasons it does that is because when it rains, the limbs are actually funneling the water, the rainwater, down to the trunk.
8: Hmm.
5: It helps the tree collect more water and be healthier. In fact, beech trees are kind of fun because if you ever walk through a forest with a bunch of beech trees after a rainstorm, you'll notice like streams of water going down the trunk, which is kind of cool. I think it's cool. Anyway,
6: wow. You got I'm learning so much right now.
8: You got a whole new world to explore.
5: Now, the reason we're talking about this is because the theme, of course, is how the story of trees in the Bible tell the story of the Bible. And I think the direction of branches can be a helpful metaphor for this next aspect of kind of the function of trees in the Bible. Because one of the stories they're telling is the story of worship. And we're going to see this in this passage today. So let's read Genesis chapter 21, verse 33. And while somebody's turning there, maybe a question that we can kind of be holding as we're thinking about this is, which way is our worship pointing, up or down, as we think about some of these passages? So Genesis 21, verse 33.
7: Abraham planted a tamarisk tree in Beersheba and called there on the name of the Lord, the everlasting God.
5: Interesting. Here we have the Bible telling us that Abraham planted a tree.
7: So he was a conservationist.
5: Yeah, that's right.
8: It was Arbor Day. Yep.
5: What's the context for Genesis 21 here?
8: Well, it's when Isaac is born. Mm-hmm. It's when Hagar and Ishmael go away and God meets with her.
5: Mm-hmm. There's a king referenced in this passage. Who's that?
6: Abimelech.
5: Yep, Abimelech. And one of the reasons that Sarah and Abraham probably live close to this king is for protection, right? Because they're not with their family. They left their homeland and went somewhere else. In fact, this is one of the kings that Abraham tried the whole Sarah's just my sister trick with him, and that did not go well. Abimelech has noticed, though, that Abraham is very blessed by God. So he wants to create a treaty with Abraham. And so he goes to him. And when Abimelech comes to Abraham and asks for a treaty, Abraham admits that some things have been happening that don't make treaties very possible. And that is the fact that Abraham has dug a well, but Abimelech's people have come and taken the well from him. Okay. And so Abraham and Abimelech have this treaty, and Abimelech promises they're not going to do things like that anymore, basically, as a part of the treaty, which is why it mentions Beersheba, which means the well of seven or the well of an oath.
8: Oh, okay.
5: And so that's kind of what's happening here. And then Abraham does what? He plants
8: a tree.
5: A little bit about the tamarisk tree. I don't know if you know
8: much about them.
5: Mm-hmm. I did not before.
8: Yeah, what do they look like?
5: They can grow up to maybe about 30 feet, even without much water, which is why they do really good in that climate where Abraham was. Bedouins would plant them not only for shade, but also their flocks could nibble on their branches as a source of food as well. And so we have Abraham planting this shade tree near this well,
7: which suggests maybe a desire for permanence, which he's not had up to this point.
5: Because trees, are they quick growing or slow growing?
6: Nah, it's slow, so it won't be there for a while if you're planting a tree.
5: That's right. So there's almost this little nod to God is going to protect, and God is going to provide this space, and I can put some roots down here.
7: Literally.
5: Which is kind of cool. Uh-huh. Yeah.
8: Good.
5: What else I think could be going on here is something that we see show up in the law later with Abraham planting this tree. So let's read Deuteronomy chapter 12, verses 2 through 4.
8: You must demolish completely all the places where the nations whom you are about to dispossess served their gods. On the mountain heights, on the hills, and under every leafy tree. Break down their altars, smash their pillars, burn their sacred poles with fire, and hew down the idols of their gods, and thus blot out their name from their places. You shall not worship the Lord your God in such ways.
5: Yeah, and when we see burn their sacred poles, in another place in Deuteronomy, it says you shall not plant any tree as a sacred pole.
7: It doesn't say you shouldn't plant trees. It says you shouldn't plant trees with the purpose of it being a sacred pole or an object of idol worship.
8: Yeah.
5: Yeah. So this is, of course, way after Abraham that we're seeing these verses, right? Because this is a part of the law of Moses. But one of the functions that trees had throughout the story of the Bible was they would be planted in signs of worship to a god or the gods. Mm-hmm. In fact, later Israel gets in trouble in Hosea 4:13 for doing exactly what was described in Deuteronomy 12 that they shouldn't do. They sacrifice on the tops of mountains, make offerings upon the hills under oak, poplar, and terebinth because their shade is good. So not only did Israel not get rid of the high places, but they're actually worshiping in a very similar way. But we have Abraham here planting this tree. And so perhaps part of what's happening here is not only is Abraham planting this sign of permanence, of this kind of deposit on God's promise, but perhaps it's in worship 2, what does the verse say in 21:33? Called there on who?
8: The name of the Lord, the everlasting God.
5: Yeah, so perhaps Abraham is planting this tree in worship to God, since the law doesn't exist yet, which it says it shouldn't do that. I think what's really cool about this, if we look a little bit later, actually just the very next verse, what does Genesis 21:34 say?
7: And Abraham sojourned in the land of the Philistines for many days.
5: Many days. So we have this kind of like, hey, this tree might take a long time to mature. I'm going to plant this because God's with me and I'm going to be here a while. And then the next verse says, and he was there for a while.
6: Yeah. It also makes me wonder how that tree is a sign to those around him. One, it's a sign of the treaty, right? Remember this? Mm-hmm. I'm planting this right here, so mm-hmm. your folks stay away from, from my well. But also, if people would say, hey, who you're worshiping under that tree?
5: Yeah, exactly.
6: You know, Asherah? Nope, Yahweh. And it's a sign of a distinctive type of worship in that same physical place.
5: That's right. Yeah, because he says, I called there on the name of the Lord, the everlasting God. Mm-hmm. That's who Abraham worships. And so as we think about trees in general and kind of how we started this conversation, what were we talking about?
8: Which direction the branches were going.
5: Mm-hmm. Which direction mm-hmm. the branches are going. Yeah. And so perhaps we can kind of think about in our own lives, what are the times when our branches are pointing upward in worship to God? And what times they're pointing downward to us or to what we think is most important. How are some of the ways in our lives that sometimes we point our branches in the wrong directions?
7: By our priorities, about what we consider important and meaningful. And when those things take too big of a priority in our lives, then it gives mixed signals as to who our God really is.
8: Yeah, that's helpful.
6: I think about how the weight and the burdens of the world can kind of push our branches up from up to down, cause us to try to maybe find our own solutions.
5: Yeah.
8: And yet you also reference that some kinds of trees get nurture from the branches being pointed down. So, you know, as long as we're understanding that we're receiving, this whole illustration makes me think of closed and open hands as well, you know.
5: Yeah. And so maybe for fun, as we're driving around town today, pay attention to which way the limbs are pointing and consider, am I trusting in God or am I trusting in myself?
4: Yeah, interesting conversation today about branches in our series called What's With All the Trees? And you may remember that Jesus described his followers as the branches. And so where are your branches pointing? That's a thought-provoking question. Well, you're listening to Discover the Word, the small group Bible study from Our Daily Bread Ministries that we hope helps you stay green and growing. You're at the table for this series with Elisa Morgan, Bill Crowder, Daniel Ryan Day, and Rasul Berry. Now, as Daniel continues leading the group in these conversations about the various trees mentioned in the Bible, I thought this would be a good time to tell you about another part of the ministry that he also leads called Reclaim Today. Now, Reclaim Today is specifically for millennials and Gen Z, those basically in their 20s and 30s. Reclaim Today offers resources that will help those, especially in that age range, engage the Bible so that they can follow God in their everyday lives. Because as we know, engaging Scripture is a key. Right, Daniel?
5: We've done a big research project as we lean into those who we serve, which are between the ages of 18 and 39, which I'm almost out of that group now. But one of the things that we noticed in that research, and I think this is probably true for a lot of people, the number one reason people read the Scriptures is to learn, which is great. It's good to learn something. Mm-hmm. But the reason the Scriptures exist is not just for us to learn. The reason the Scriptures exist is to invite us into relationship with God, to be shaped by the story that the Bible tells, to draw us into beginning to see the world the way God sees the world, to see others the way God sees the world. And so when we lean into the spiritual habit of Bible reading, the heart behind that is not that we just learn more about God, but that we are shaped to become the type of people God has us to become through reading the Bible.
4: Yeah, reading for relationship is always the goal, right? And so I hope you'll check out the Reclaim Today website. There's a link to Reclaim Today in this week's show notes on our website at discovertheword.org. All right, well, I'm Brian Hedinga here with Elisa and Bill and Daniel and Rasul, inviting you to join us again tomorrow as we wrap up our series titled, What's With All the Trees? And just like a tree, our faith shows outward signs that it is thriving or that it's struggling. And so what is the evidence of a faith that is healthy and growing? 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
2: Welcome to Johnny Erickson Tada Sharing Hope. Have you ever thought it's not easy to lose? Well, Johnny has, and here she is to explain.
9: I was thinking of that the other day when I came across Matthew chapter 19, verses 29 and 30, where Jesus says, quote, "Everyone who has left houses or brothers or sisters or father or mother or children or fields for my sake will receive 100 times as much and will inherit eternal life. But many who are first will be last, and many who are last will be first." Well, thankfully, my sisters and my father and mother were all followers of Jesus. I never had to walk away from the Erickson family in order to claim Christ as Lord and Savior, but plenty of my friends have. Whether they are Jewish or Muslim, they have had to, quote, lose their close relationships with their family members when they embraced Christ. The concept of, quote, losing is an integral part of the Christian faith. I remember several years ago when Ted Turner, who turned a bankrupt Atlanta advertising company into CNN, a media empire, he called Christianity a religion for losers. Later on, he retracted his comment and apologized for his words. But you know what? I've got to wonder. I mean, wasn't he right? Christianity is for losers. It's a religion of losers. I mean, look, Jesus himself says in Luke chapter 17, whoever tries to keep his life will lose it, and whoever, I love this part, loses his life will preserve it. To follow Jesus means to lose oneself to this world. It means losing all your winnings in this world in order to lay up treasures in the next. To be a disciple of Christ means to annul your pride, reverse your fleshly wants, lose your affections for worldly idols, and put behind the carefully constructed plans for your personal success. And believe me, that goes against our natural grain. I know it's how I feel. I constantly have to examine my priorities and my wants and wishes. Like, am I watching too much of the Food Channel? Yikes, should I be spending this much money on lipstick and mascara? Do I really need a second dessert? Am I spending too much time on my computer? And hey, it's Sunday. Should I really be working on this project? And if there's a financial windfall, am I fattening and widening my personal borders? Or shouldn't I be giving this extra money to that ministry that advances Christ's gospel? Constantly, I'm having to ask myself, do I want to hold on to this or let it go? Do I want to keep this or can I live without it? You and I, as part of our daily Christian walk, must look at our choices through the lens of Luke chapter 17. If we try to keep our life, if we try to keep our wants and wishes, we'll lose. But if we let them go, if we diminish our appetites and desires, we end up preserving our lives. It's all about losing. Losing our winnings in this world. It is, to be perfectly honest, a perfectly practical way to follow in the steps of Jesus. He absolutely delights in those who consider themselves the last, the least, the littlest, and the most lost without him. Christianity is not a religion of winners. It is a faith journey of overcomers who learn to gain by losing. But there is one respect in which Christians do not lose. We do not lose heart. 2 Corinthians chapter 4 says, "Never lose heart." What we shake off here on earth, we accrue 100 times more in heaven. So today, in what ways can you lose yourself to this world? Humble yourself before God and let go of that possession or relationship, that title or position, and give it to the Lord.
10: 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Longing for Home was written by Matt Lucas and read by Wes Ward.
11: Ethel and Ed live in the high desert area of the Rocky Mountains. As our family visited them on their ranch filled with memorabilia, the conversation turned to childhood stories of riding horses on the grasslands of North Dakota and herding cattle in Montana. They're on in years now, and I could hear in their voices a longing for home. Psalm 137 captures a similar emotion. The Israelites had been forced into captivity and longed for home. By the rivers of Babylon, we sat and wept, they said. There, our captors asked us for songs, prompting the Israelites to ask, how can we sing the songs of the Lord while in a foreign land? The longing to return from exile is a common theme throughout the Old Testament prophets. Eventually, the Israelites did return. They rebuilt Jerusalem and resettled in the land, but it was never the same. When the temple was rebuilt, those who remembered its former glory wept because it was a shadow of the first. Old age may feel as if we're in exile from our former selves as time takes a toll on mind and body. For those who know Jesus, this longing points not to the past, but to the future. And that's where my conversation turned with Ethel and Ed, a longing for our future home, where everything is made right and is far better than anything we can imagine. Today's encouragement was provided by Our Daily Bread Ministries.
12: Welcome to this evening's scriptures from the devotional Daily Light for Every Day by Ann Graham Lotz. Well, tonight we draw from Paul's letter to the Philippians, the Gospel of John, Isaiah 61, but the theme is based on 1 Corinthians 1:9, Jesus Christ our Lord. In the first chapter of Matthew's Gospel, Jesus, for he will save his people from their sins. He humbled himself and became obedient to the point of death, even the death of the cross. Therefore, God also has highly exalted him and given him the name which is above every name, that at the name of Jesus, every knee should bow, of those in heaven and of those on earth and of those under the earth, Messiah, who is called Christ. The Lord has anointed me to preach good tidings to the poor. He has sent me to heal the brokenhearted, to proclaim liberty to the captives. The last Adam became a life-giving spirit. The second man is the Lord from heaven. My Lord and my God, you call me teacher and Lord, and you say, well, for so I am. If I then, your Lord and teacher, have washed your feet, you also ought to wash one another's feet. For I have given you an example, that you should do as I have done to you.

A short while ago, two people very close to me. In fact, one was my sister, and another, a close friend and ally in the ministry. Both of these people suggested that I seek professional help because of an emotional issue I was facing in my personal life. I welcome you to the program Night Sounds. I'm Bill Pierce, and here we are once again, together by a radio. And how I value these moments through the years, because there's something about radio, especially late at night, that can be very intimate, very worthwhile. The communication is uninterrupted usually, with phone calls and other distractions. And it just seems like you and I are here together, no one else. The Night Sounds through the years, we've tried to just share with one another about things that matter to us as we face another day and live according to God's will and that which would make us better people. Tonight, as I usually choose a topic for each time together, I selected one word, and it is the psyche. Now, that word is spelled P-S-Y-C-H-E. And most of us are aware, basically, of what the psyche is, but just to make sure, I looked up Mr. Webster's definition. And he said, the psyche, the human soul, the mind, governing the total organism and its interaction with the environment. So we are created spirit, soul, and body by our God. And each function has a bearing on who we are and what we do and how we do it. Tonight's program, The Psyche, I'm going to feature one song. I often do this. It's entitled More. More Than You'll Ever Know. And I'm going to play it instrumentally first with the London Concert Orchestra. A very restful, beautiful piece of music. Bob Krogstad leads the orchestral group. And as we are together tonight, sharing with one another, I pray that both of our hearts will be open to God's voice and impressions, the Spirit of God connecting with us to make us more like our Lord. We have here a chorus singing open vowel sounds, presenting themselves as musical instruments with the orchestra. Later on in our program, we'll bring the actual lyrics to the song.

absolutely exquisite rendition of the song entitled More Than You'll Ever Know. Bob Krogstad conducting the London Concert Orchestra tonight.

program title at this point is The Psyche, which is interpreted as the human mind. The psyche governing the total organism and its interaction with the environment. I suppose to put that in layman's terms, it would be how we act and react. And a moment ago, as I mentioned that it was suggested that I see a professional, a psychiatrist, who is a medical doctor or clinical psychologist, to help me get through this particular stress area. Even though I did resist it for the first couple of days, I thought, well, you know, to prove to anyone and everyone that I'm open to any kind of help or aid that would be available, I think I'll just go ahead and make an appointment. So I looked in the phone book, the Yellow Pages, selected what I felt was a qualified person, and made an appointment. As I entered the doctor's office, I saw a very large portrait, an actual photograph, of the late psychiatrist Sigmund Freud, who is, to many people's thinking, the father of modern psychiatry. Even Time magazine questioned the scientific validity of Freud's analysis in a recent front cover story entitled, Is Freud Dead? One writer, Paul Gray, cited certain developments that raised doubts not only about Freud's methods, discoveries, and proofs, and the vast array of therapies derived from them, but also about the lasting importance of Freud's descriptions of the mind. Those who support a psychological philosophy can't even decipher the truth about psychology. A former psychologist, Richard Gans, wrote, "Clinical psychology comes to no consensus in its view of human beings, with one critical exception. It is unified in its belief that people are free of God." And at one time, Freud was considered the ultimate source. But now, most psychologists look upon Freud's theses as fallacy. So, which of the many schools of psychology is right? Behavior modification? Person-centered therapy? Rational emotive therapy? Gestalt therapy? Existential psychotherapy? Transactional analysis? Family therapy, or multimodal therapy. These are all major systems of therapy that ebb and flow in popularity like the tides. And tonight's program, The Psyche, finds us all owning one of some sort. Well, to make a long story short, I did spend an hour with this doctor, and I found him very good at his craft. He was reasonable, he was courteous, he listened, and I could tell that he was a pro. One thing I did mention to him was that whatever counsel he gave me would have to go through a theological base. And after we discussed that for a couple of seconds, he conceded. And after the therapy session was over, I respected him highly as a professional. Although what he had to say had already gone through my mind and been rejected. Although there was some validity in it, it was just a means to an end. And of course, in one session, you cannot take care of a multifaceted emotional problem. I know this. But it was good for me to go through this particular system. And I do want to establish the fact that I am not here tonight to engage in any kind of psychology or psychiatry bashing, just to take a look at any alternative. Dr. John MacArthur, very well-known Bible teacher, said modern psychologists use hundreds of counseling methods and techniques based on a myriad of conflicting theories. So it's impossible to speak of psychotherapy as if it were a unified
and consistent science. Tonight, the field of psychotherapy is in constant ferment and change. Minor systems begin to become more popular. Major systems begin to fade. Some systems begin to change. And splitting occurs with contending groups heading rival viewpoints. New ideas, new concepts springing up continually. Psychologists basically are seeking to teach people how to live the good life, to be fulfilled. And it's in this area that psychology is in competition with the Bible. It seeks to answer such questions as, who is man? What are his problems? How should he live? And because psychology claims to answer these questions, it is a philosophy, not a science. I came across an excellent book a couple of weeks ago with the title Women Helping Women, a biblical guide to the major issues that women face, authored by Elsie Fitzpatrick and Carol Cornish. In here, in the midst of all of these studies of psychological direction and counseling, they said, long ago, Jesus made it clear that he had come to give abundant life to those who followed him. According to John, the Gospel, chapter 10, verse 10. So the question, does the church that he shed his precious blood for need the ideologies of atheists? Must his followers now turn to Freud, Alfred Adler, Carl Rogers, or B.S. Skinner for abundant life? Is there no longer any source of absolute truth for the believer? Who has the authority to claim absolute truth? Certainly not these who seemingly developed their systems as replacements for what they believe to be an obsolete and restricting religion, Christianity. How do we judge truth? The Bible is clear. There is one truth that changes mankind. And Jesus, our Lord, identified it when he prayed, quote, sanctify them in the truth. Thy word is truth. As he prayed to his Father in John chapter 17, verse 17. God's word never changes. It isn't in today and passé tomorrow. In fact, the Bible says of itself, forever, O Lord, thy word is settled in heaven. These words in Psalm 119, verse 89. So tonight, the wonderful confidence that a biblical counselor can have is that the basis for the counsel he gives won't have to be updated every other year. God's word is timeless. Quote, Psalm 119, verse 160, the sum of thy word is truth, and every one of thy righteous ordinances is everlasting. So tonight, inasmuch as the counsel that he gives is truly biblical, the Christian, who is a professional counselor also, may be assured that it is also eternal and powerful. Taking a look at Isaiah, the Old Testament, chapter 55, verse 11, these words, so shall my word be, which goes forth from my mouth. It shall not return to me empty. Without accomplishing what I desire, and without succeeding in the matter for which I sent it. So when we look at this, we observe that the power and timelessness of God's word is constant. We don't have to wonder with Isaiah, why do I spend money for what is not bread and my wages for what does not satisfy? In fact, Solomon cautioned about putting trust in man's reason.
course, that very familiar verse, Proverbs 14, verse 12. There is a way which seems right to a person, but its end is the way of death. Tonight, we seek the wisdom of our God. One faith, one Lord, one baptism, one God and Father of us all, whose word is timeless. We at Night Sounds are not counselors. We are merely people who have been touched by the forgiveness and grace of God. I am not a counselor, but the Lord does speak through the lowliest of us. He uses the foolish things of the world to confound the wise. So what we're tapping into tonight is the Holy Spirit of God, that person whom Jesus said he would leave with us, which is his own person, his own psyche, his own word. And tonight, again, I'm not here to disparage the profession of psychiatry or psychology, but without the counsel of the omnipotent, omniscient God, through the Holy Spirit, via his word, we're not quite there. We need ultimate truth, and we'll not find it in psychiatry or psychology. Tonight's program entitled The Psyche, and once again, reading the definition from Webster, the human soul, the mind, governing the total organism and its interaction with the environment. Tonight I'm also quoting Dr. John MacArthur, who said truth cannot be determined by whether something appeals to our reason or not. And he cited Proverbs 3, 5, and 6, trust in the Lord with all thy heart, and lean not unto thine own understanding. In all thy ways acknowledge him, and he shall direct thy paths. So truth really cannot be determined by whether something appeals to our reason or not. Our reason must be informed by our faith. And according to St. Augustine, faith is a prerequisite for the full understanding of God's revelation. So unless we truly believe, our understanding will be partial and distorted. We really must think biblically through all areas of life. We should learn to discern truth and error solely on the basis of Scripture, the Word of God testifying about itself in this way. Psalm 19, verses 7 through 9. The law of the Lord is perfect, restoring the soul. The testimony of the Lord is sure, making wise the simple. The precepts of the Lord are right, rejoicing the heart. The commandment of the Lord is pure, enlightening the eyes. The judgments of the Lord are true, they are righteous altogether. So our Lord himself describes his word as perfect, certain, right, pure, and true. And it's the standard by which all other knowledge must be measured. Once again, Psalm 119, verse 128, quote, I esteem right all thy precepts concerning everything. God's definitions and categories are the criteria that we must use to distinguish truth from error, not our experience or our feeling. In addition to learning to discern truth, we also must learn to discern the source of that truth. Psalm 1, verse 1 says, Blessed is the man who does not walk in the counsel of the wicked. Years ago, I had the opportunity of working with a great champion of the faith, Dr. A.W. Tozer. And he warned about receiving counsel from the ungodly with these words. Listen to no man who fails to listen to God. No man has any right to offer advice who has not first heard God speak.
No man has any right to counsel others who is not ready to hear and follow the counsel of the Lord. True moral wisdom must always be an echo of God's voice. The only safe light for our path is the light which is reflected from Christ, the light of the world. And tonight, as we observe the subject of the psyche, we listen to the Apostle Paul, who warned the Colossian church about worldly philosophies with these words, quote, "See to it that no one takes you captive through philosophy and empty deception, according to the tradition of men, according to the elementary principles of the world, rather than according to Christ." Colossians chapter 2, verse 8.

Harris, the ever-beautiful song More Than You'll Ever Know. This is Night Sounds. I'm Bill Pierce, and tonight we're dealing with the human psyche. That's quite a big order, isn't it? And actually, the subject matter is divine counseling. Seeking God's word above and beyond any human agency or professional following, whether it be psychiatry or psychology or any other basis of man's wisdom. We've been privileged to publish a little book entitled Golden Moments. In it, on page 67, is a follow-through of some of the material we've been using on tonight's program. Taken from Joshua chapter 9, verse 14. Then the men of Israel took some of the provisions, and they did not ask counsel of the Lord. And we'll find all the way through Scripture, especially in the Old Testament wanderings of the people of Israel, the fact that so many times they acted impulsively on their own mind, their own discernment, rather than checking in with Moses or with God himself. Tonight, let's make as our central portion of learning the Holy Scriptures. And we're so grateful to God for providing a totality of wisdom and understanding. Once again, through Proverbs chapter 3. And the Apostle Paul said, casting down imaginations and every high thing that exalts itself against the knowledge of God, and bringing into captivity every thought to the obedience of Christ. Heavenly Father, we're so grateful tonight that you have given us your word. And through Jesus Christ, you have told each one of us, I am the way, the truth, and the life. No man comes unto God, the Father, but through me. We thank you that in you are all the treasures of wisdom and understanding. May we seek your counsel through the voices and convictions of others who believe in you, ready to be sensitive to the Holy Spirit of God for all matters concerning our progress. In Jesus' name, amen. Well, once again, I thank you for sharing these moments with me tonight. We haven't had much time to treat a subject like this, but we just pray that the Lord will impart

to each of us his truth. If we can pray for you, your concerns, or send information regarding Golden Moments, our commemorative book of 50 years of broadcasting, or a catalog, our mailing address, Night Sounds, Wheaton, Illinois, 60189. May his truth lead us until we meet again. A pleasant day.

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3: USA Radio News, I'm Anthony Lucero. Vice President J.D. Vance says the U.S. is making progress towards a deal with Iran, but warns that other options remain if the talks fail.
4: There's an option B, and the option B is that we could restart the military campaign to continue to prosecute the case, to continue to try to achieve America's objectives.
3: The president has reiterated the U.S. demands over Iran's nuclear program and the Strait of Hormuz as negotiations continue amid rising regional tensions. Border Czar Tom Homan says he wants more deportations, should expand enforcement against illegal aliens rather than narrow their agenda. He says federal efforts are already underway to increase removals nationwide as officials continue ramping up immigration enforcement operations across the nation.
5: At the closing bell, the Dow gained 276 points, the S&P 500 rose by 12 points, and the NASDAQ gaining 22 points. I'm Jonathan O'Halloran.
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6: This is Ann Graham Lots with Daily Light for Daily Living. In the Old Testament, Judah enjoyed 52 years of peace and prosperity. Instead of using those years to grow strong, the people of Judah had drifted far from God. Their disobedience to his word, their disregard of his precepts, their defiance of his law were provoking his judgment. At this critical time, God raised up Isaiah, the greatest of the Old Testament prophets, but he didn't become great until his head knowledge of God dropped 18 inches to his heart. The unforgettable moment when he exclaimed, "I saw the Lord," in Isaiah 6:1. Listen to me. I believe we're living in a generation that desperately needs to see the Lord. We need a fresh vision of God. We've become arrogant in our disregard for him. We too are provoking his judgment. So be an Isaiah, someone who speaks forth God's word with the power to change lives, a power that is rooted in your own personal vision of the Lord. This is Ann Graham Lodz.
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0: Jesus said, "I am the way, the truth, and the life. 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
3: USA Radio News, I'm Anthony Lucero. President Trump says the U.S. will prevent Iran from obtaining a nuclear weapon, warning very drastic action could follow if diplomacy fails.
4: We have total control of the Strait of Hormuz, as you know, with our blockade. The blockade's been 100% effective. Nobody's been able to get to us like a steel wall.
3: Trump insists that Iran will not be allowed to keep enriched uranium. Sarah Kellen, the former assistant to Jeffrey Epstein, testified on Capitol Hill that she was sexually and psychologically abused by the financier for more than a decade. James Comer, the Republican committee chairman, praised her testimony.
5: Of all the people that we've interviewed thus far, this was by far the most substantive and productive interview that we've had. She was very brave coming forward.
3: House Republicans say she also provided three new names of Epstein associates, with lawmakers pledging to pursue the leads following her closed-door testimony. From America's News Network, USA Radio News.
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7: In Matthew 12:36, Jesus warned that we would give an account of, quote, every idle word in the day of judgment. In other words, I will someday have to stand in front of God and explain to him why I chose to do what I did with my time. But what exactly are idle words or idle uses of time? Well, think of it this way. What is your car doing when it is idling? It's wasting energy. It's consuming resources without producing anything. It's not achieving its full potential. It's not doing what its maker really created it to do. The coming judgment is a fearful thought for those whose days are spent in idleness. But the judgment can become an anticipated time of great reward for those who are right with God and who choose to redeem the time.
6: Redeeming the Time with Rick Grubbs from LifeChangingSeminars.com, Salisbury, North Carolina.
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it is possible, as far as it depends on you, live at peace with everyone. Do not take revenge, my friends, but leave room for God's wrath. For it is written, "It is mine to avenge. I will repay," says the Lord. You're listening to Quiet Time.

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3: USA Radio News. I'm John Summers. President Trump says the U.S. will either make sure Iran doesn't have a nuclear weapon or we're going to have to do something very drastic. Russian President Vladimir Putin visited Beijing seeking stronger energy commitments from Chinese President Xi Jinping. The roads will be busy with AAA expecting record travel for Memorial Day weekend. Two police officers who were at the U.S. Capitol during the 2021 riot sued the Trump administration over the recently created anti-weaponization fund. Kate Fisher reports.
4: The police officers argue the Trump administration's new anti-weaponization fund is illegal and dangerous. The Justice Department has indicated that the fund will be used to compensate people who suffered weaponization and lawfare under previous presidential administrations.
3: From America's News Network, USA Radio News.
5: Welcome to the Mercy Minute with CEO Dr. Michelle White.
6: When I was serving as a doctor aboard a Mercy ship in West Africa, I heard about a group of children who caught our team's attention. Five children were sitting

0: closely together on a bench with a man standing protectively behind them. The children were all from the same family, and they were all blind from cataracts. Their uncle had led them to our ship with hope for healing. Each child was sick with malaria, so our crew worked hard to get them healthy enough for surgery before our ship left port. For some, it was a close call. At last, surgery began. One by one, each child gained sight. And as each one could see, they began helping care for the others. A week later, they returned for a checkup. As each child read the smallest line on the eye chart, cheers filled the room. Their futures had never been brighter.
1: We're following the 2,000-year-old model of Jesus, bringing hope and healing to the world's forgotten poor.
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I know what I'm doing. 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
4: Choosing to ignore trouble rather than face it only makes it grow into fear. 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Today on Turning Point, Dr. David Jeremiah turns to one of those Psalms for tools to help you conquer trouble and keep fear at bay. To conclude his series, God, I Need Some Answers, here's David with today's message, What Can I Do When Trouble Overwhelms Me?
5: Do you know there are many Christians that you and I know who think that because they're Christians, life is going to be a trouble-free experience? It is not a question of if we will experience trouble. It's when they come, what do we do? Instead of taking away trouble, God provides instructions for how to overcome it. And we're going to talk about that today in the 27th Psalm. This is the last time I'll have a chance to tell you that this brief series, which we've called God, I Need Some Answers, is ending today. But the resources are still available through the end of the month. You can get the study guide, the CD album, and you can have your own personal Bible study or a group study based around these questions.

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3: USA Radio News. I'm John Summers. President Trump isn't counting on the Supreme Court when it comes to birthright citizenship. The Supreme Court chose not to revisit the standards around determining when an intellectual disability prevents the death penalty. President Trump's pause on new wind farms is seen by some as a blow to the growing data center development in Texas.
4: Texas needs every available electron added to our grid.
3: Matt Welch is with the group Conservative Texans for Energy Innovation. Despite high-profile fraud cases in the news the past couple of years, a U.S. Senate committee hearing on fraud finds there's been no improvement. Officials in Mountain Air, New Mexico, are anxiously awaiting test results for a mystery substance which killed three people and hospitalized four EMTs at a home Wednesday. From America's News Network, USA Radio News.
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9: 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You're at wit's end asking the question, if a duck flies, why is a chicken?
12: Hello, Jimmy?
9: Yes, you're on the air.
12: I just wanted to say that I think your show is great.
9: Is that G-R-A-T-E great or G-R-E-A-T great?
12: Well, huh?
9: Let me guess. You're an English teacher, right? I know what kind of people listen to this show. The kind who are a couple of tacos short of a fiesta platter. What does your father do?
13: He's a door-to-door salesman.
9: Really? Does he sell, like, doors?
13: No.
9: Because that would make him a door-to-door door salesman. And getting customers.

0: talent. Great. Just great.
1: Salutations, Master Barclay.
0: Eugene.
1: Partaking of the park's natural beauty?
0: Something like that.
1: Young Charles came into Wit's End and told us of your experience. Mr. Whittaker suggested that I find you to, talk.
0: Look, if you want to yell at me, Eugene, go ahead. I deserve it.
1: Actually, Mr. Whittaker had something different in mind. He felt that I would be uniquely qualified to comfort you, seeing as how I recently suffered through a similar experience?
0: Yeah, but I caused your similar experience.
1: Indeed you did. And it gave me no small amount of embarrassment, I might add.
0: I didn't mean for it to, Eugene. I'm sorry. I just wanted to make him laugh, that's all. I guess there's a fat chance of that now.
1: Why?
0: Didn't Charlie tell you what Dern said? I have no talent. Besides, I've been pulled off the air.
1: Well, I believe that if you show Mr. Whittaker you can be responsible, he'll put you back on the air. And for what it's worth, I think Mr. Dern is wrong.
0: You do?
1: Yes. You have talent, Jimmy. It's raw, rather immature, certainly untamed, occasionally unprincipled, but definitely there.
0: Thanks, Eugene, I guess. But do you really think Mr. Whittaker will give me another chance?
1: Well, we could make another demo tape and find out.
0: Could we? I mean, you'd do that for me?
1: On one condition.
0: What?
1: This time, keep me behind the microphone.
0: You got it, Eugene.
2: I'll be back. I just gotta go get some lunch.
3: Well, it's about time you came out. Mr. Dern?
2: Ah. Oh, yeah? What can I do for you, old-timer?
3: My name is John Whittaker. I'm a friend of Jimmy Barclay.
2: Who?
3: The youngster you made fun of on your program a couple of days ago.
2: Oh, yeah, that kid. Well, look, if you want to rake me over the coals or scream at me, let's get it over with. I got a lot of things to do.
3: Well, I didn't come here to scream or rake you over the coals. I came to thank you.
2: Well, you came to thank me? For what?
3: For teaching a young man a very important lesson.
2: Now, what do you mean, Jimmy?
3: That's right. You see, a couple of days ago, he really wanted to be like you, Mr. Dern. But by doing no more than being yourself, you made him realize what a horrible prospect that really is. And for that, you have my undying gratitude.
2: Oh. Well, you're welcome.
3: Good day, Mr. Dern.
2: Yeah. Right. Glad I was able to be of service. I think.
4: Well, it sounds like crying Brian Dern has nothing to say for once. And in case you're wondering, today on Focus on the Family with Jim Daly, we've presented an episode of Adventures in Odyssey. 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
5: Odyssey is such a wonderful program, so well produced. I think you can hear that, and it's fun and creative and thought-provoking all at the same time, which is our aim. And the faith application in today's program, I hope, is obvious. In the book of James chapter 3, there are warnings about the tongue, how it's like a fire that runs out of control, burning everything in its path. Or the tongue is like a rudder of a ship, very small but powerful, and if you steer it in the wrong direction, you're going to crash. Our words matter. That's the point. God wants us to speak with kindness and encouragement to one another rather than insults. Those are the kind of faith lessons you can find in each episode of Adventures in Odyssey. 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
5: And that's a lot of hours of listening. 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
14: this resurrection life is not a timid grave tending life. And that's how most of us live. It's adventurously expectant, greeting God with a childlike, what's next, Papa? Because we know you're good. We know you're faithful. We know you're never going to leave us. We know that no matter what happens, comes our way, I'm not alone. You're with me.
15: Welcome to Family Life Today, where we want to help you pursue the relationships that matter most. I'm Ann Wilson.
16: And I'm Dave Wilson, and you can find us at familylifetoday.com. This is Family Life Today. So I've said this many times, and I'm going to say it again. I think the two most important beliefs a person can ever carry are what we believe about God, theology, ology, belief about theos, God, and identity.
15: I agree.
16: Belief about my ID, who I am, right?
15: Yeah,
16: I think every decision we make, literally, little ones, big ones, every day is based on what we believe is true about our Father, God, and what we believe is true. And that means bad decisions when it's based on a false identity and a false theology, and good ones when we understand we are safe and loved.
15: I totally agree.
16: So we're going to dive into that. There's nothing I like talking about more because I think we miss this. And as a pastor, I think I've missed it even teaching it because it's clear in the Word, but we can blow it up. So who do we have in the studio here?
15: We have Karen McAdams and Rachel Faulkner Brown back with us in the studio. It's so fun to have you. Welcome back.
17: Thank you. A dream for us. I mean, this is, you know, our favorite thing to talk about, our favorite thing to teach on. I mean, we could just talk for hours because I was telling you earlier, Ann, I just said, you know, there's just nothing that we love to talk about more than how much he loves us and how good he is. You know, and I think you were talking about identity and theology, and I think most of us have had things happen in our past that just muddy the waters, you know, whether it's religion, whether it's wounds, whether it's trauma. Most of us have had things that have caused us to believe lies about who Papa is, and then who Father God is, and then who we are in light of that.
15: Right.
17: And I think Father's House is just a journey to help uncover who he really is. And also to uncover that little girl for us, we're teaching to women 90% of the time, but to help her discover who she was always meant to be. You know, that's why we have the little girl on the cover, because at 9 years old is when a little girl looks in the mirror and she sees the things that are wrong with her.
15: So do you think as a 50-year-old, we often see that 9-year-old and what 100%. We thought about ourselves? And when you're referring to Father's House, you're talking about this 8-session study that you two have created. It's a video study.
17: It's plug and play, digital, all digital. You just download it and then watch the videos. You can do it alone. Ideally, you would do it in community.
18: Healing takes place.
17: It does.
18: Community.
17: And just, you know, being able to share what's so unique about it too, Anne, is that every week has what we would call an activation after each session. So you're watching the video. So you're getting this teaching, this biblical truth, you're hearing stories which are connecting the truth to your heart, and then you get to have an encounter with a living God that most of us have never been taught to see. An encounter leads to revelation, leads to intimacy, and that is, intimacy is the holy grail of Christian life.
18: Right.
17: I mean, it's like everybody wants it. Everybody wants to write a book
18: on
17: how to get
18: it.
17: They don't know how to get it.
15: Yeah. Do you think that's true for men?
16: This isn't a male-female thing, I don't think.
17: No,
16: but I think there are guys listening that often go, head knowledge is enough. I don't need to feel some encounter.
17: Yeah.
16: Again, I'm sort of exaggerating for that guy that may be pushing back a little bit, but explain to him and maybe her, because those women have the same thought, is like, do I really need an encounter? What do you mean by experience God's love?
18: Well, can I just want to address that for a moment, because
16: you're going to correct me right now. Go ahead.
17: No. I just think you say you don't need feelings.
16: I'm talking
17: in general.
16: Some other guy.
17: Well, guys, guys, somebody else, not you.
16: Yeah.
14: But, you know, we say that, and yet you're feeling things all the time. Our subconscious informs us much faster than we can logically think through something, right? So something happens to us, and we wonder, why in the world, we've all said this, why did I get so triggered by that, right? Because subconsciously, we're experiencing something that has its roots in our past. And so when we exclude this very human experience of feelings and we say, no, all I need to do is know it intellectually, we're missing out on how he wired us.
16: Yeah,
14: he wired us for feeling.
16: Talk to the guy or maybe a woman that...
15: I love having women in here.
16: That's great.
14: I mean, I will argue this point until I'm blue. Because it changed my life.
15: Oh, yeah.
14: Of course. It changed my life felt the feeling of being loved rather than just intellectually knew I was loved.
17: I grew up with parents who'd been raised by depression babies. And so they were just pulling themselves up their bootstraps and let's just move on. Let's not try and feel a feeling. We just need to put food on the table and then you taught another generation how to just do the same thing and let's don't talk about anything hard because that kind of upsets the apple cart. And my parents had no idea. I mean, they were just doing what they knew. And so I grew up super, you know, I did not have an emotional vocabulary. I couldn't have told you what a feeling felt like for love nor money. And so, you know.
15: Which is amazing too, because you get married at a young age and lose two husbands. Right. We didn't even say that at the beginning of this program.
17: Yeah.
15: So.
17: Yeah. But I have this high capacity for joy and yet don't experience really any other emotion but joy. It's like, let's just be happy all the time.
14: I'm not sure that would be such a bad thing.
17: Yeah, but it created a very shallow spirituality. And you cannot be a healthy Christian and not feel. There is absolutely no way to be an emotionally healthy Jesus follower without having emotions.
16: I agree. And, Connect these dots.
17: Yeah.
16: And again, I'm thinking of the guy because I've done this and I've even watched it from the stage because I play in the band and we're singing a worship song and I'll look out there and see, and I'll just say men.
17: Yeah.
16: I'm sure there's some women.
17: Sure.
15: Oh, yeah, there's a lot of
16: who
15: women.
16: Who are sort of locked up emotionally.
17: Yeah.
16: I've said many times later, like, we're not doing a concert, sing. Mm-hmm. But they're just looking at us.
17: Mm-hmm.
16: And those are the same guys that if you take them to an NFL football game, they are chest bumping each other, raising their arms, shouting when their team scores a touchdown. You talk about emotion, it's there.
17: Yeah.
16: You put them in a church and say, go ahead, express emotion. Yeah. Mm-hmm. They're locked.
17: Yeah.
16: Separate. Like, no, this is different. Why is there a struggle for some, and I'm going to say men, but women too, to unleash some emotion when it's going verticals praise their father, you know?
14: You know, is it that they're locked up or is it that they've never experienced the joy of being loved, therefore they have nothing to give back?
16: That could be it.
14: I mean, you know, it's one thing to try and get somebody to worship God, raise your, whatever you think that expression looks like. But if it's not coming out of a place, so if you've never received it, you have nothing to emote.
17: Well, and here's the thing, too. We teach this to women all the time. I mean, even in this first week of love, it's like, how do you receive a compliment? When somebody tells you you look beautiful, I would say 95% of women would say, oh, this old thing, oh, my.
15: Oh, yeah,
17: blah,
15: this was our
17: blah,
15: first
17: blah.
15: Years of marriage.
17: Yeah, oh, yeah. Absolutely. We do not know how to receive, and it translates to Jesus and Father God and Holy Spirit. It is like, if you do not learn how to receive from humans. I mean, I will say too, this is the problem with most of us is that we have looked to our daddies on earth, if we had daddies, we have looked to them and we've said, oh, Father God's like him. And maybe he wasn't a good dad, or maybe he abused us, or maybe he was just silent. My dad was very quiet growing up.
16: Or he walked away.
17: Yeah, or he walked away. Yeah. And so you're like, well, Father God's going to leave. And so I can't trust him. Yeah. And my dad did the best he could, but it wasn't like he was telling me every morning I woke up, baby, you are beautiful to me. And so I think fathers give identity.
14: Yeah.
17: And it's a tall order. And at the same time, that's why we have therapy and inner healing if you don't have a good dad. But at the end of the day, I mean, I do think it is such a real thing for people to connect the dots. How did I relate to my earthly dad?
14: Yeah.
17: Because mothers play the role. They relate to the Holy Spirit. Jesus is our friends. And then Father God is dads. So it's really interesting. We've helped people to connect those dots from their childhood because most people do not connect those dots. We were listening to a song this week. It's The Detour is the Journey. We so think like all of these things have happened in our life are detours, and it's like they're really not. It's part of the journey.
15: Right. I mean, when you look at biblical characters that we love, our heroes, look at Joseph.
17: Yeah.
15: And what had he gone through with being imprisoned? And he's, you know, he's gone through so much, and it was part of the journey.
17: Yeah.
18: That's right.
17: It was.
16: Yeah, and so much of as I walk through the Father's house, and I know it's not for me, it's for women, but I.
17: Everybody's for you.
16: I'm kidding.
17: We got some sleeper men.
16: I would just say it really is for both men and women.
17: Yeah.
16: I know you wrote it and you do women's God, but I'm reading through this stuff. I'm like, oh my goodness. It's about theology, who is God, and identity. But I mean, you start with, and I'm going to just quote you, and I want you to just riff on this, what it means to be lavishly loved and fully forgiven.
17: Yeah.
16: And I'll tell you something. I'll do something real quick.
18: Uh-oh. We're breaking out the guitar.
17: Wow.
18: What's happening?
17: This is so fun.
16: No, there's a line of song. I know you know it because it became a very famous worship song. But I remember the first time I ever heard it, probably 2 years ago or a year and a half ago, I thought, what a beautiful lyric.
17: This
16: I've
17: is
16: never
17: so
16: been
17: fun.
16: More loved.

0: the first time I heard that lyric.
1: Yeah.
0: Whenever it came out, I've never been more loved than I am right now. I thought, do I believe that? Do we believe that? Mm.
1: And it just literally sing that over and over and over again to yourself, and you start to connect. It doesn't take a trophy to make you proud.
0: Right.
1: There's nothing that you can do to make him love you any more than he does right now, or any less. It's not just a love that accepts us and says, I mean, you just go on doing what you're doing and I'm just going to love you anyways.
2: Exactly.
1: It's a love that says, I've got something so much better for you. There's a life that you can have lived in my presence that's going to change everything about your life. It's going to set you free from shame that we talked about in the last episode. It's going to set you free from your identity that you think you are. Let me tell you who you really are.
0: Man, as we celebrate 50 years of ministry, we continue to hear stories of how God is transforming families through family life.
2: Like Andrew and Eileen, for example. When they married, they were so full of hope.
0: Weren't we all?
2: But life storms came fast. A newborn, family tension, and strains on their marriage, and their home just felt heavy. But God wasn't finished. Through Family Life's Weekend Remember and Love Like You Mean It Cruise, they rediscovered Christ's design for marriage. And they were even, listen to this, able to help Andrew's parents reconcile after years of distance.
0: Which is really what it's all about.
2: Crazy.
0: God changes our marriage so we can impact others. Well, here's the thing. Thousands of couples are facing storms like this right now. And some are quietly hurting. Some are on the brink of divorce. And some need hope today. And I tell you what, this ministry is supported financially from partners like you who say, I believe in this and I want to give. And right now, every monthly donation will be matched for a full year, doubling the impact of your gift.
2: So we really hope and pray that you'll consider joining us. 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And together, we can shape the next generation of families who walk with Christ. Let me ask you both this. If I would have asked you before you've gone through this transformational gospel experience with Jesus, if somebody would have said, who are you? Because I've said this with the Detroit Lions wives 1 year. Yeah. I started the Bible study before the season started. And I said, introduce yourself without saying who you're married to or any accomplishments that you've done. There was silence.
1: Yeah.
2: No one knew how to answer that question.
1: Absolutely.
2: So if you had to say, my identity was found in .. what would you have said before Jesus?
1: 100% being a mom.
3: Yep.
1: 100% being a mom. And what's so interesting, I'll never forget going to MOPS the first time after I just quit my job and had Davis, my first child. And I remember they asked me to introduce myself and I was like, what do I do? I don't have a job. I'm just like, I'm just a mom, you know? And I remember thinking, I'm just a mom. Like, I was successful. I was like an executive, you know? Like, I drove a car.
2: I did that.
1: But it's funny. I remember, like, even then feeling like my identity had been stolen, you know, because I wasn't like in a job. And it wasn't enough to just be a wife. It wasn't enough to just be a mom. It was like, wait, that was what I did. Everything is about what we do. You know, it's not about who we are.
2: Would you have said the same thing, Karen?
3: Yeah, same, for sure. I remember going to the pediatrician and he'd always say, what do you do? And I would be like, well, I'm just a mom. Like, why do you have to ask this question? It's so uncomfortable. Like, if you're not working, quote unquote, and some reason we denigrate being a mom to, like, I don't know. But anyways, we just define ourselves around our work. And even then, mom is a form of work.
2: And accomplishments.
3: Yeah, it's what we do.
0: Of course, men do it. We're known.
1: It's interesting. What I've started asking people at, like, you know, parties or dinners where we are, it's like, what do you love to do? Because to me, that question takes a hard right turn to who they really are.
2: Yeah.
1: What do you love to do instead of, like, what do you do? It's just a tiny tweak.
3: Well, and then the other question is, how are you known by the Father.
0: How do you answer that one?
3: Mm-hmm. Oh, how are you known? What the Lord's been saying recently to me is I'm an attendant of the bride.
1: Yeah.
3: I help others encounter him as the bride.
0: Wow.
1: Yeah. Every time I do any kind of thing, like, there's just this supernatural gift of faith that the Lord has given me. And I think faith is a conduit of heaven. And so as we step out in faith and take risk, I think that's what identity has allowed me to do, is it's allowed me to be risky. And that's the currency of heaven. Faith equals risk. And to me, that is like how he moves through me to other people with, you know, whether it's words or comfort or hugs so that other people can come in.
3: But I think what's important is, see, knowing that identity for her and me knowing this identity, it enables us to then line our lives up in what we do. And that's how we're meant to live, right? Mm-hmm. What we do comes from who we are.
2: The other thing that it does is it helps you not to compare with other people. Yeah. Because we live in a culture with our social media that we're being bombarded with what other people are doing.
3: Yeah.
2: And if you talk to younger people and you ask them, what do you want to do with their lives? They'll say, I want to be an influencer, which an influencer is a good thing. Yeah. But a lot of it has to do with, I want to be like that person.
3: Uh-huh. Totally. Uh-huh.
2: And when to think, I remember saying that to our kids, like, God has something so unique for you.
1: Absolutely.
2: You're different from your brother. The way you think is different. Yes. The way you respond is different. Like, I cannot wait to see what God has planned for you. Mm-hmm. And that way you get out of the, mine's different than yours.
1: Yeah.
2: And I'm going to celebrate you because together it's the body of Christ.
1: Yeah,
2: it's the gifts of the Holy Spirit are all working together.
1: Well, and every person who takes Father's house, we want them to walk away confidently saying, I'm his favorite.
3: That's right.
1: And if you cannot confidently say, I'm God's favorite, then you don't know who you are because you are his favorite.
3: Mm.
1: And that doesn't make Karen any less favorite.
3: Right.
1: And that's the thing about Christianity and following Jesus and demonstrating the gospel. When you get lifted up, everyone around you gets lifted up.
3: Mm-hmm.
1: But in our culture, when you get lifted up, everyone gets pushed down.
3: That's right.
1: And that is so counterintuitive to the kingdom. And honestly, like, Jesus was preaching the kingdom. And that's it, you know, for us. Like, we want to preach the kingdom.
3: You know, I'm just feeling for people that are listening, you know, thinking, well, I don't know what my identity is.
1: Mm-hmm.
3: And let you know it's okay, because he knows exactly where you're at.
1: Mm-hmm.
3: He knows the journey that you're on, and he will do everything in his power to unveil to you who you really are.
2: And ask him.
3: Absolutely.
2: Yeah. Yeah, I remember hearing a talk on this. It was actually, we were at dinner with some friends, and he was talking about this, and I was like, I want to know my identity. Who am I? You know, what's God call me? And it was just this interesting. And as soon as I said that, I'm like, I was just praying privately in the car. Lord, what's that look like? Who do you call me? And then I had this thought come to my mind, and I'm like, what was that? That wasn't anything. But in my mind, I heard Warrior of Women.
1: Oh, wow.
2: Which I'm like, that was a joke. You know, what is that? Because I hadn't, like, what? And then I told Dave that. Like, that's an interesting thing.
0: I mean, as soon as it came out of her mouth, I'm like, that is exactly who you are.
1: Totally.
0: Like, I could have told you that, but of course, I'm too much into me. But, I mean, seriously, when it came out of her mouth, it was like.
1: Had you told her that?
0: Yeah. It
1: would never have been the same.
2: And I think we wondered, was that the Father?
1: Oh, of course.
2: You know, was that?
1: Of course.
2: And so even to say, like, does that align with Scripture?
1: Mm-hmm.
2: Is that what other people are saying?
1: Mm-hmm.
2: Does that correlate with my passions and my gifts?
1: Yeah. Mm.
0: You guys know this better than anybody. Mm-hmm. I should say you gals know this better than anybody.
4: Yeah.
0: When you understand your identity, which again, as I'm looking at even your chapter titles and read through them, that you're fully forgiven, you're lavishly loved,
1: you are radically righteous.
0: I mean, we didn't even get into that.
1: I know.
0: That is deep theology. But when you really grasp that's really true about me,
3: that's right.
0: It's what Paul said, Ephesians 2:10, you are God's masterpiece, poema, work of art.
1: Yeah.
0: When that is true,
1: mm-hmm.
0: I remember doing a sermon years ago where I said, when you understand that you're accepted by the King of Kings, you can walk in any room and not need the acceptance of the people in the
1: room.
3: That's right.
0: So you walk in the room with confidence.
1: That's right.
0: With, so often we walk in rooms and there's a bit of fear.
1: You know,
0: I got to win over, or I'm not sure.
2: They all have
0: friends.
2: You
0: walk in a room sort of like, I am God's chosen.
1: Yeah.
0: That's not, again, it's not I'm a better than anybody else. I can bring something to this room. And I can speak out what God says to me. Say, I'm not going to live timid. I'm going to live bold. And that's in theology and identity.
3: There's our kind of our lead scripture for the study is Romans 8, 15 through 17. In the Message, it says this resurrection life, that's what we're talking about here, is not a timid grave tending life. And that's how most of us live.
0: Timidly.
3: It's adventurously expectant, greeting God with a childlike, what's next, Papa? And that's really the invitation to all of us, is to wake up every morning instead of saying, God, what do you want me to do for you? He's saying, no, just go, what's next? Like, fling the doors open wide.
1: Yeah.
3: This life, when I'm with you, we can be adventurously expectant because we know you're good. Mm-hmm. We know you're faithful. We know you're never going to leave us. We know that no matter what happens, comes our way, I'm not alone. You're with me.
2: And we are his beloved daughters.
1: We are. And beloved. We're in union with him. And that's been a big thing for us. It's like, you know, when I study cake baking and I look at all the ingredients that go into the cake, I cannot, once that cake is baked,
3: When I study cake baking.
0: Yeah, I was just thinking, I just did that last week.
1: Like, I mean, don't miss the point here, people listening, but it is so fascinating because we are in Christ. And if we're in Christ, we've been baked in just like that baking powder is baked into that cake. You cannot separate out that baking powder, which means I get to do so immeasurably more than I can ask or imagine in every situation because I'm baked in. There's no separation, you know, and it doesn't.
0: So I'm not going to think of Jesus the same way.
1: He's
0: baking powder.
2: Everything. That our lives will be free from conflict, free from pain or suffering. But he's with us.
1: That's right.
2: And we are in him.
1: That's right.
3: Never alone.
1: Yeah, it's amazing.
0: It's great being with Karen and Rachel again. And just a reminder, their book is called Father's House, The Path That Leads Home.
2: I really love them. I think you'll love this book too. And you can get your copy by clicking the link in the show notes at familylifetoday.com.
0: Hey, if this conversation encouraged you today, maybe it gave you some fresh hope or a new way to think about your marriage or family, don't keep it to yourself.
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6: It's Crazy Money Day. Hi, I'm Chuck Bentley with My Money Life from Crown. Charles Barkley of NBA fame learned to handle money the hard way. Young and wealthy beyond wisdom, Barkley spent impulsively. He gambled millions, once losing $2.5 million in several hours. he spent nearly $30,000 on his clothes in one day, more than anyone in his family had earned in their life. And he bought cars. Julius Irving, or Dr. J, saw the red flags and gave Charles some strong advice. Barclay says the encounter went like this. Dr. J said, "How many cars do you have?" Charles said, "Five." "Well, how many of them can you drive at the same time? Why do you have five cars?" Charles didn't have a good reason. "Son, take all those cars back and get one nice car. You've got $400,000 sitting around in your driveway. That money's going to be worth millions if invested properly." Now in his 60s, Barclay wants younger athletes to learn to think long term. He tells them to have one car and one house. Invest wisely and avoid falling into a lifestyle trap. Barclay's estimated net worth is now around $70 million. He's one of the most financially stable of the former NBA players. That's crazy. Friends, when tempted to buy something we don't need or can't afford, let's remember this lesson. As the Apostle Paul said in 1 Corinthians 10:13,

0: area until no one would rent space to the church. When the church moved into Mahesh's home, hundreds of Hindu radicals stormed the house during a worship service. They physically assaulted Mahesh, struck his mother in the face and broke her teeth, and smashed church equipment. Mahesh has since received death threats, but he has chosen forgiveness over retaliation. Pray for Pastor Mahesh's strength and endurance as he faces opposition, and pray for persecuted Christians throughout Nepal.
1: I will not let my brothers and sisters suffer in silence, nor will I let them serve alone. 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
6: The Bible reminds us the Lord is near to all who call on him. 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
3: It's like a hotline to God.
4: Yeah, you can just dial him up.
5: Isn't that cool? Give us
6: this day. Jesus taught us to pray, to be united as one. So let's come together as one body to pray the prayer that Jesus gave us.
7: Hey, this is Kai from Linden. Would you pray with me? Our Father, who art in heaven, hallowed be thy name. Thy kingdom come, thy will be done, on earth as it is in heaven. Give us this day our daily bread, and forgive us our trespasses, as we forgive those who trespass against us. And lead us not into temptation, but deliver us from evil. For thine is the kingdom, the power, and the glory, forever and ever. Amen.
8: 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I'm John Summers. The roads will be busy, with AAA expecting record travel for Memorial Day weekend. Russian President Vladimir Putin visited Beijing seeking stronger energy commitments from Chinese President Xi Jinping. President Trump says the U.S. will either make sure Iran doesn't have a nuclear weapon, or we're going to have to do something very drastic. Two police officers who were at the U.S. Capitol during the 2021 riot sued the Trump administration over the recently created anti-weaponization fund. Kate Fisher reports.
9: The police officers argue the Trump administration's new anti-weaponization fund is illegal and dangerous. The Justice Department has indicated that the fund will be used to compensate people who suffered weaponization and lawfare under previous presidential administrations.
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5: God gave your child a will, and you cannot take credit if your child turns out to serve God, and you can't take blame if your child doesn't. You do the best you can. I've already said that dysfunctional families tend to produce dysfunctional children. I've already said that a father of faith can set the standard for the family. All of these things are true. I'm not giving you an excuse not to be a godly parent, but I am saying there has to come a time when we understand that God allows children to have a will of their own, and we must love our children and pray for our children and thank God when they turn out good.
4: Welcome to Love Worth Finding, featuring the dynamic teaching of acclaimed pastor and Bible teacher, Adrian Rogers. Family was first established by God in the Garden of Eden. Knowing family is a gift of God, the enemy has waged a war against the home. Hebrews 11:20 recalls the story of twin brothers Jacob and Esau in Genesis 25. They were sons of Isaac and Rebekah, and together they were a family plagued by favoritism, deception, and betrayal. Yet God was at work in their family. There is hope for those who face unrest in the home. If you have your Bible, turn to Hebrews chapter 11. We'll begin in verse 20 as Adrian Rogers shares lessons from a dysfunctional family.
5: Now a drama is about to unfold. The stage is set, and on center stage are four of the most incredibly unspiritual individuals you've ever seen. They make the core of this dysfunctional family. I want you to look at them. First of all, enter the sensual father. The sensual father is Isaac. Now, he's going to bless the wrong son, and he's going to bless the wrong son for the wrong reason. That's the first person in this drama. Now, enter the second person, and that is not the sensual father, but the scheming mother. Rebecca now has been eavesdropping. She's in on the deal, and so she decides that she's going to contravene what Isaac has done. She's not submissive to her husband, and she is outside of the will of God because she's trying this time to do a right thing the wrong way. Genesis 27 now, begin in verse 6. And Rebekah spake unto Jacob, her son. Now remember, Jacob was her pet, saying, behold, I heard thy father speak unto Esau, thy brother, saying, bring me venison and make me savory meat that I may eat and bless thee before the Lord before my death. Now therefore, my son, obey my voice according to that which I command thee. Go now to the flock and fetch me from thence two good kids of the goats. That is, you go get two real tender little goats, and I will make them savory meat for thy father, such as he loveth. She's saying, look, son, go out there and get two little goats. We'll kill them. I know how to fix them. I can fool your father. He will think it is venison when I get finished with it. I know how to do it. Evidently, she was quite a culinary expert. And she could take those tender little goats, and he would think it's the best venison he ever had. And so, thou shalt bring it, verse 10, to thy father, that he may eat, that he may bless thee before his death. And Jacob said to Rebekah's mother, behold, Esau, my brother, is a hairy man, and I'm a smooth man. My father, peradventure, will feel me, and I shall seem to him as a deceiver. And I shall bring a curse upon me and not a blessing. And his mother said unto him, upon me be thy curse. And my son, only obey my voice and go fetch them. Now, Jacob was not the last son to ever be hurt by a scheming mother. Now, the birthright already belonged to Jacob. Rebekah was trying to do a right thing, but she's trying to do a right thing the wrong way. She's become dishonest. If the devil can't keep you from doing a wrong thing, he'll try to get you to do a right thing a wrong way. And here is this mother who is scheming. She's trying to protect her son. You listen to me. Listen, Mom. She lost the very son that she was trying to protect. Mother, the best thing you can do to keep your child is to give him away to God and to trust him to God and not to your scheming. So you have a sensual father. Now you have a scheming mother. Now here's the third participant who comes into this drama, and it's what I want to call a shady son. Now if there was ever a guy that was shady, it was old Jacob. Now, was Jacob good or bad? Well, Esau despised his birthright. Jacob wanted it. Jacob wanted the right thing. He had a heart for God, but he couldn't trust God for it. The blessing was already his. And by trying rather than trusting, he begins to get into all of these deals where he trades stew for the birthright that was already his. And now he tries to deceive his old father to get what was already his. And he's like so many Christians today who are scheming and trying when they ought to be trusting God and putting things into the hands of God. You see, God has blessed us. We have a birthright. Ephesians 1 and verse 3 says, blessed be God and the Father of our Lord Jesus Christ, who hath blessed us with all spiritual blessings in heavenly places in Christ Jesus. He was fighting a battle already lost rather than enjoying a victory already won. Now, a sensual father, a scheming mother, a shady son, and now a sorry brother. Enter the last one, and this is old Esau himself. Genesis 27, verse 30. And it came to pass, as soon as Isaac had made an end of blessing Jacob, and Jacob was yet scarce gone from the presence of his father, that Esau his brother came in from hunting. And he also had made savory meat, and brought it unto his father, and said to his father, let my father arise and eat of his son's venison, that thy soul may bless me. And Isaac his father said unto him, who are you? Who art thou? And he said, I'm thy son, thy firstborn Esau. And Isaac, underscore this, trembled very exceedingly and said, who? Where is he that hath taken venison and brought it to me? And I have eaten of all before thou camest, and have blessed him. Yea, and he shall be blessed. And when Esau heard the words of his father, he cried with a great and exceeding bitter cry, and said unto his father, bless me, even also, O my father. And he said, thy brother came with subtlety, and hath taken away thy blessing. And he said, is not he rightly named Jacob? The name Jacob literally means supplanter or conniver, for he hath supplanted me these two times. He took away my birthright, and behold, now he hath taken away my blessing. And he said, hast thou not reserved a blessing for me? And Isaac answered and said unto Esau, behold, I have made him thy lord, and all his brethren have I given to him for servants, and with corn and wine have I sustained him. And what shall I do now unto thee, my son? And Esau said unto his father, hast thou but one blessing, my father? Bless me, even me also, O my father. And Esau lifted up his voice and wept. Now here was a man who was living for the things of this world. He cared not for the birthright. Now, as I said, Jacob at least had a heart for spiritual things. At least he wanted the birthright. At least he cared for it. Esau despised it. Now he's weeping. He's not weeping because he lost the birthright. He's weeping because he lost the influence and the possessions and the power that might go with it. His sorrow is the sorrow of remorse, not true repentance. What a messed up family this family is. And yet God was at work in this family, and God did something for this family. And I want you to see that God can do something for you. So what we're talking about, first of all, is the failure of a dysfunctional family. Now look at the faith of a disciplined father. By the way, if the family is wrong, most likely the father is wrong. Now notice that when Isaac really realized what has happened, he comes in here, he eats the venison, he thinks it's wonderful. He smells the clothes that are on Jacob, because Isaac holds him, and so yeah, there's the smell of the field. He's a man, an outdoors, there's a woodsy smell on his clothes. And then he feels Jacob's hands, and Rebekah had taken the goat skins of that goat and had put those goat skins on the back of Jacob's smooth hands and on the nape of his neck. And old Isaac now is listening and feeling and touching and smelling. And all of his senses are deceiving him, and he has blessed the wrong son. But then it dawns on him what he has done. And the Bible says that he trembles exceedingly. That is, he is shaken to the core. God now has shown him what a fool he has been. He is tremendously under conviction because God has chastised him, and he realizes how carnally, willfully, deliberately he has tried to override the will of God and for his own selfish carnal reasons to bless the wrong son. And God brings him to repentance and faith. Now that tells me something right now, that Isaac in his heart really loved the Lord. Isaac was a great man. Isaac was the one who allowed his hands and feet to be bound and laid on the altar in obedience to Abraham. He was the one who saw a ram slain in his stead. But now in his old age, in his dotage, he's getting away from God. Some of you used to love God with a bright, burning, flaming passion. And now you're old and carnal. All you're doing is thinking about your retirement, thinking about your last days, trying to have as much fun as you can have, and you've forgotten the things of God. I tell you, my dear friend, you ought to go out with the torch blazing and with a burst at the finish, and not get like old Isaac did here and become a carnal man and get away from God. But thank God, God brought Isaac back. Don't mistake the moment for the man either. This episode, this terrible episode of trying to bless the wrong son, was an incident. But Isaac comes back. He comes back to his senses, and now he has been disciplined, and he realizes how his senses had deceived him. Now you listen. You want to know the will of God? You better walk in the Spirit, because if you don't, your senses will indeed deceive you. Let me tell you how he was deceived. He thought he was going to die. He lived for 40 more years. He thought that goat meat was venison. He thought that Jacob's hands were Esau's hands. Even his sense of smell had deceived him. But God has not stopped working. And where sin has abounded, grace does much more abound. Now, thank God that God is a God of a second chance. Here's the third and final thing I want you to see. First thing we saw was the failure of a family that was completely in ruins, a dysfunctional family. The second thing we saw was the fate of a disciplined man. God disciplined the father in this family, and thank God that he did. God may be ready to discipline you. God loves you too much to let you go on, sir, ruining your family. The Bible says if we judge ourselves, we'd not be judged, that we should be condemned with the world. But when we're chastened of the Lord. God chastened old Isaac, and he may chasten you. Now, here's the third and final thing. It's what I want to call the forecast of a determined future. Now, remember our text. Remember our text back in Hebrews chapter 11 and verse 20? The Bible says, by faith, here was a man who blessed Jacob and Esau concerning things to come. Future here is forecast. Look, if you will, in Genesis 28, 1 through 4. And Isaac called Jacob and blessed him. Skip on down to verse 4. I will give the blessing of Abraham to thee and to thy seed with thee, that thou mayest inherit the land wherein thou art a stranger, which God gave to Abraham. Now, here's the point. God is never out of business. In spite of all that Jacob and Esau could do, Jacob got the blessing anyway. In spite of all that Isaac and Rebekah could do, Jacob got the blessing anyway. Now, here's the point. Man may rule, but God will overrule. Here is the sovereignty of God. Let me give you two verses here. Proverbs 19, verse 21. There are many devices in a man's heart. Nevertheless, the counsel of the Lord that shall stand. And then again in Psalm 33 and verse 10. The Lord bringeth the counsel of the heathen to naught. He maketh the devices of the people of none effect. Now, this is a strange thing. Were these people responsible for what they did? Absolutely. Were they culpable? Absolutely. Was Isaac wrong to be sensual? Yes. Was Rebekah wrong to scheme? Yes. Was Jacob wrong to connive? Yes. Was Esau wrong to despise the birthright? Yes. But yet, over it all is Almighty God. God is working and God is ruling. Now, how does that apply to us? God made a promise to Abraham. God said to Abraham, Abraham, in you, all the nations of the world will be blessed. And I'm telling you what God has said, all hell cannot annul. Now, what is going to happen is this. God gave the blessing to Abraham. Abraham has given the blessing to Isaac. Isaac is giving the blessing to Jacob. Jacob is giving the blessing to his sons, to Judah. Out of Judah is going to come the house of Jesse. Out of Jesse is going to come David. Out of David is going to come the lineage of Mary and Joseph. And out of the lineage of Mary and Joseph is going to come the Lord Jesus Christ. And God is at work. And all hell cannot stop it and will not stop it. Have you ever gone on a giant airplane overseas, say a 747? You get on that airplane, and while you're on that airplane, you can make all kinds of decisions. You can get up, you can sit down, you can recline, you can sleep, you can read, you can watch a movie, you can eat or not eat. She comes to you and says, would you like a meal? And you say, what are my choices? Yes and no. You can eat or not eat. You have all these choices. But while you are making all of your decisions internally in that airplane is headed toward one goal. Now, friend, God has history on one goal. God is going to crown the Lord Jesus Christ, and Jesus shall reign where the sun doth his successive journeys run. His kingdom spread from shore to shore till moons shall wax and wane no more. All hell cannot stop it. And what I see is this. The Bible says by faith, Isaac blessed Jacob and Esau concerning things to come. And those things are coming, and they will come. Now, I said there's some lessons from a dysfunctional family. I'm going to give you five lessons. I'm just going to take them off. And I want you to learn them, and I want you to learn them well. Number one, dysfunctional families produce dysfunctional kids. Number two, a father's priorities often determine the family's function. Sir, if your family is wrong, most likely you're wrong. I've been preaching long enough to see this. I have never yet known a family where the husband from the beginning, the husband loved and served God, whose wife and children did not come along and follow. Now, there may be such. I have never known it. I will say this, that it is the father's priorities that determine the family's function. Number three, parents have great power to bless or to curse. If you only understood the incredible power you have to bless your children, I believe in the power of the blessing. Next, we cannot always choose for our children. Don't get the idea that you can determine which way your children are going to go. I wish you could, but you cannot. You cannot. God has given your children a will. Sometimes parents take credit for good children when they shouldn't. Sometimes parents take blame for bad children when they should not. If you take the Proverbs and try to turn them into promises, you'll lose your faith. Just read the book of Proverbs and see some of the promises. The Bible says a man till the ground, he'll have plenty to eat. Well, what if there comes a flood? What if some other thing happens? No, that's a proverb. A proverb is a principle generally applied, brings a general result. It's a proverb. I've seen parents put themselves under because they have a child that will go wrong, and they say, what did I do? I remind you that these two boys were born at the same time of the same parents, and they turned out as different as night and day. Jacob and Esau. Cain and Abel. Same parents. One of the children turned out to be a murderer. God Almighty had some children in the Garden of Eden. They didn't turn out too swift. Was it a problem in the environment or the father? Of course not. They were in the Garden of Eden. God gave your child a will. And you cannot take credit if your child turns out to serve God. And you can't take blame if your child doesn't. You do the best you can. I've already said that dysfunctional families tend to produce dysfunctional children. I've already said that a father of faith can set the standard for the family. All of these things are true. I'm not giving you an excuse not to be a godly parent. But I am saying there has to come a time when we understand that God allows children to have a will of their own. And I'm glad that he does. Because had he not, I could have no more fellowship with my children than I could have with that pen. God does not make us robots. God gives us all a will, and we must love our children and pray for our children and thank God when they turn out good. Friend, here's the next lesson and the thing that I want you to learn. I want you to learn this, that no matter what happens in this world, no matter how society may disintegrate, no matter how families may fail and unravel, man's failure cannot nullify God's sovereignty. God is sovereign. And by faith, Isaac blessed Jacob and Esau concerning things to come. And what are those things to come? I'll tell you what things to come are, that Jesus is going to reign here on this earth. Isaac prophesied a coming Messiah. Isaac prophesied the godly line. Isaac prophesied the birthright. Friend, man has been divided from Almighty God. There's a chasm of sin. But the Lord Jesus Christ hung on a cross. The demons of hell mocked, but Jesus brought together my sin-sick soul and the fellowship of the Father. And on his cross, he reconciled God and man. Did you know that's what Hebrews 11 verse 20 is talking about? By faith, Isaac blessed these boys of things to come. Now, are you willing to receive by faith what Isaac saw by faith? I want you to pray this way. Dear God, I'm a helpless, hopeless sinner. I deserve to go to hell, and I will go to hell if I don't get saved. Jesus, you died to save me, and you promised to save me if I would trust you. You shed your blood to pay my sin debt. I believe that you are the Son of God. I receive you by faith into my heart and into my life right now. Forgive my sin. I'm sorry for my sin. Forgive me. Cleanse me. Cleanse me from every sin. Cleanse me. Come into my life now. Take control of my life. Begin now to make me the person you want me to be. Save me, Jesus. Pray that, friend, and mean it. Save me, Lord Jesus. Did you ask him? Then by faith, thank him. Just by sheer act of faith, thank you, Jesus, for saving me. I believe that you have. I receive it by faith. I'm not asking for a strange feeling. I'm not looking for a sign. I'm standing on your word, and you cannot lie. Now, Lord Jesus, because you died for me, I will live for you. I will not be ashamed of you. In your name I pray. Amen.
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2: Not much going on the roads right now. In Renton on North 167, it is busy right at 405, and that is it. The earlier you can leave if you're heading out of town, the better. Traffic's just going to get busier throughout the day. Traffic is from World Concern. 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
11: 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And suddenly, there came from heaven a noise like a violent rushing wind, and it filled the whole house where they were sitting. And there appeared to them tongues as a fire.

0: The day of Pentecost has significance in not only the New Testament with the giving of the Holy Spirit, but also in the Old Testament. 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
1: The reason that Jewish people referred to Pentecost as Shavuot is because in the Torah, where this holy day of the Lord is first revealed, the Lord said it's supposed to take place 7 weeks and a day after the previous feast that we call first fruits. 7 weeks and a day equals 50, and that's where we come up with the term Pentecost, because as many of you know, Pentecost means 50. What we're going to do today, by the grace of God, is we're going to be looking at Shavuot or Pentecost, both in its original historical context, as well as in present day application for our lives today. You see, the Old and New Testaments fit together like a hand in a glove. And all God's holy days that are first revealed in the Old Testament or the Tanakh are shadows of something that Jesus has done for his church today, for his bride, for you and I. Paul said that the Old Testament was written not just for the people that were alive during the days that it was written in, and not just for Judaism, but Paul says that the Old Testament was also written for us, believers in Jesus, upon whom the end of the ages has come. Did you know that in Matthew 13, verse 52, Jesus said this? He said, every scribe, and a scribe was somebody that made copies of the Torah. They just made copies of it. They wrote it down all by hand. They still do it today. The Torah, or the first 5 books of our Bible, which is called the Torah, the copies of the Torah in synagogues today, they're handwritten. These are handwritten. So scribes were the ones that were writing down the copies of the Torah. This is what Jesus said, Matthew 13, 52. He said, every scribe that becomes a follower or a disciple of mine is going to be like the owner of a mansion. And he'll be able to bring out of his mansion treasures old and new. In other words, as believers in Jesus, there's treasures for us in the entire Word of God, both the Old Testament that the scribes were making copies of, as well as the New Testament, the Brit Hadashah. And so I want to look today with you at Shavuot, Pentecost. Let's first of all read about it in Acts chapter 2. Hear the Word of God. I'm beginning there in verse number 1. When the day of Pentecost had come, they were all together in one place. And suddenly, there came from heaven a noise like a violent rushing wind, and it filled the whole house where they were sitting. And there appeared to them tongues as a fire, distributing themselves, and they rested on each one of them. And they were all filled with the Holy Spirit, and began to speak with other tongues as the Spirit was giving them utterance. Now there were Jews living in Jerusalem, devout men from every nation under heaven. And when this sound occurred, the sound of this violent rushing wind, the crowd came together and were bewildered because each one of them was hearing them speak in his own language. And I'm going to go on. They heard them speaking in their own language. And then they were wondering what is going on here? How is this possible? And those that were under the influence of the Holy Spirit that fell upon the church on Pentecost or Shavuot, they were kind of stumbling around because they were under such power. There was such a weight of the presence of God upon them. It appeared to those that were on the outside that weren't experiencing it from the inside. It appeared to those on the outside that like maybe they were drunk or something because their balance seemed to be off. Their body movement seemed to be strange. And they began to ask, are these men drunk? And Peter said, these men are not drunk as you suppose. It's the middle of the day. But what you're seeing, he said, was prophesied by the prophet Joel. Notice, beloved ones, how Peter brought the Pentecost experience back to the Old Testament. Remember, the New Testament didn't come out of a vacuum. Jesus didn't appear out of a vacuum. Jesus and the New Testament came out of Judaism. They came out of the Old Testament. This is why Jesus said in Matthew 5, 17 and 18, "Do not think I've come to abolish the law and the prophets. I've not come to abolish, but listen, to fulfill or to fill full." And he said, and everybody that teaches others about how I relate to the Old Testament, Jesus said, he's going to be called greatest in the kingdom of God. I love it when Jesus said in John 5, he said, Moses wrote of me. And so I want you to understand, when we're studying Pentecost today, we shouldn't look at it as simply a New Testament holiday, because it actually existed 1,500 years for the Jewish people before Acts 2 was ever written. In other words, when the believers came together in Acts chapter 2, and they were gathered together in one place, and suddenly the Spirit of God came and Pentecost was there. Listen, they had already been celebrating Pentecost before the Spirit came in Acts 2. They had been celebrating Pentecost for 1,500 years according to the book of Leviticus. Let's go to the book of Leviticus for a second to put this in context. I'm going now to Leviticus chapter number 23, and I'm going to begin reading there in verse number 15. Moses is recording this for us. He's recording the Lord's words. And he said, "You shall also count for yourselves from the day after the Sabbath, from the day when you brought in the sheaf of the wave offering." This is the Feast of First Fruits. That's what he's referring to there. "You shall also count for yourselves from the day after the Sabbath, from the day you brought in the sheaf of the wave offering. There shall be seven complete Sabbaths. You shall count 50 days to the day after the seventh Sabbath, and you shall present a new grain offering to the Lord." So once again, when the Jewish people in Acts chapter 2 were gathered together in the upper room, understand, they were already celebrating Pentecost. They were already celebrating Shavuot before the Spirit came. When the Spirit came, what God did is he brought Pentecost or Shavuot to its fulfillment, to its fullest meaning. You see, Shavuot was already a time of thanksgiving, listen now, for the agricultural harvest. It was already a feast of thanksgiving for the God of Israel's abundant provision, for Yahweh's abundant provision. But when the Spirit came, the Spirit of abundance, Jesus said, "I am abundance." Jesus said, "I have come to give life and give it more abundantly." Then the feast of Shavuot or Pentecost was fulfilled in the truest sense of the word. So Pentecost or Shavuot in its initial historical context had to do, it was an agricultural feast. It was a feast of thanksgiving. It was revealed to us in Leviticus 23, as I just read. Now, as the years went by, listen now, through careful calculation, the rabbis believe that it was on this day of Shavuot or Pentecost, get this now, that the Spirit of God in the Hebrew Bible fell upon Mount Sinai. Remember, Moses went up the mountain, Exodus chapter 19, chapter 20. The Spirit of God came down upon Mount Sinai in fire and smoke. The mountain quaked violently. God spoke from heaven. The people at the base of the mountain, the Israelites all trembled. God spoke, Exodus 19, Exodus 20. So through careful calculation and through tradition, the rabbis were teaching that it was on this day of Shavuot or Pentecost that God came to Israel on top of Mount Sinai. So hear this very carefully. In Acts chapter 2, when we read about the day of Pentecost had come and they were gathered together, what these Jews were thinking about before the Spirit came, listen now, what they were thinking about was how 1,500 years earlier, 1,500 years before Acts 2 was written, these ones that were gathered in Acts 2, they were thinking about how 1,500 years earlier, the Spirit of God fell upon Mount Sinai, the glory of God fell upon Mount Sinai, fire came, and God spoke from heaven. As they were thinking about that, beloved one, suddenly, the same God that fell upon Mount Sinai, the God of Israel, Yahweh, fell again upon them in the upper room. But rather than speaking to them from on top of a mountain or from the outside, instead, he did what Jesus said he would do. He would come within them. The Spirit of God again came, but this time He came inside them and they began to supernaturally speak, beloved, in languages that they had never learned. And notice that the Spirit came in again violently as a rushing wind. And again, the Spirit came in fire and as a tongue representing that God is currently speaking.
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2: The tabernacle isn't just ancient history. It's a shadow, a roadmap to Jesus and into the divine presence. But unless you understand the pattern, the path to the Holy of Holies and God's Shekinah glory remains hidden. In the mystery of the tabernacle, Rabbi Schneider unveils truth that will bring you into personal intimacy with God. Discover the meaning of the menorah, the priestly garments, the altar of incense, and more. 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Move beyond the veil.
0: 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And now, back to today's lesson. Here's Rabbi Schneider.
1: And so, Pentecost in Acts 2 is a fulfillment of what Jewish people had already been celebrating for 1,500 years. You see, beloved, you have been grafted in as a Gentile believer into the Judeo-Christian faith. Again, Jesus didn't come out of a vacuum. We should not separate Christianity from Judaism because Judaism is the mother of Christianity. Indeed, listen now, Jesus is the fulfillment of Judaism. In reality, Jesus didn't come to start a separate religion. Jesus came to fulfill everything that already happened that the God of Israel had revealed and done. That's why, again, Jesus said in Matthew 5, 17 and 18, he said, I have not come to abolish, but to fulfill everything that the prophets and Moses spoke and wrote about. And so the reality is, I want you to understand your faith, beloved one, from its Judeo roots, because Jesus said in John chapter 4, salvation, get it now, is from the Jews. In fact, let's go to John chapter 4. I want to just take a little bit of a sidestep, but I want to show you this because it relates to what I'm saying. John chapter 4. Remember, what happened in Acts chapter 2? In Acts chapter 2, the Spirit was given to God's people. Up until Acts chapter 2, there was a few select people that had God's Spirit, kings and prophets, okay? And it fell upon certain individuals, but the Spirit of God didn't inhabit every believer. Jesus said to his disciples, the Spirit is with you, but will be in you. The Spirit of God didn't come to live inside every child of God, every blood-bought child of God, until Pentecost came. So Pentecost symbolizes God's Spirit moving from the outside to the inside. God's Spirit, rather than speaking from Mount Sinai, now he's come to live within the human heart. Rather than writing his law on tablets of stone, God is now speaking to us from the inside. He's gone from the outside to the inside. So listen to this in John chapter 4. Hear the word of God. John chapter 4. Jesus is speaking here to the woman at the well, beginning in verse number 20. She said to him, she wasn't a Jew, she was a Samaritan. She said to him, our fathers worshipped in this mountain. And you people say that it is in Jerusalem that men ought to worship. In other words, she didn't worship as the Jewish people did. She didn't worship at the temple. She didn't worship in Jerusalem. She worshiped someplace else. So she's saying to Jesus, you know, we have our religion as Samaritans, and you Jews have your religion, and you say that it's in Jerusalem that men ought to worship. Listen to what Jesus said to her in verse 21. Yeshua said to her, woman, believe me, an hour is coming when neither in this mountain nor in Jerusalem will you worship the Father. You worship what you do not know. We, he was speaking of the Jewish people, we worship what we know, get this, for salvation is from the Jews. But an hour is coming, and now is, when the true worshipers will worship the Father in spirit and truth. For such people the Father seeks to be his worshipers. God is spirit, and those that worship him must worship him in spirit and in truth. So Pentecost is the birthday of the living church. It was at Pentecost that God's people received his Spirit as an indwelling possession. And through his Spirit, we now have access to him, beloved, in the Spirit. You know, there is no greater day in the history of the church other than the death of Jesus on the cross and the giving of his Spirit. Now, when he comes again, that'll be the third greatest day of the church. But when we celebrate Pentecost, when we celebrate Shavuot, when we celebrate, beloved, the giving of God's Spirit, there's not even words to describe it, because when you think about the fact that Jesus, that Father God, has given you and I the gift of his Spirit, what greater gift could he have given us than the gift of his Spirit? Beloved one, when he gave us, when he gave you, and when he gave me his Spirit, he gave us himself. Everything that he is, he gave us. In his Spirit is love. In his Spirit is power. In his Spirit is joy. In his Spirit is victory. Everything that is him is in his Spirit. He gave us his Spirit. And beloved, through his Spirit, you can go through and get through whatever tribulation you may be going through right now and whatever tribulation you and I will face in the future, because greater is he that's in us than he that's in the world. And who's in us? Jesus is in us. His Spirit, beloved one, is in us. But I want you to think about something. You and I cannot know the power of the Spirit. Remember, we're talking about Pentecost today. Pentecost is the celebration of the gift of God's Spirit. It's the fulfillment of Shavuot. It's the fulfillment of thanking God for his abundance, which is seen in fulfillment when we receive the abundance of God himself through the gift of his Spirit. You and I cannot know this abundance in experience. We can't be living in the reality of it, listen now, unless we obey the Spirit. You see, unless we obey the Spirit, the power of the Spirit cannot be released from our lives. And one of the things that's really important, beloved ones, for you and I to do in terms of obeying the Spirit is to be his witnesses. Jesus said right before he ascended to heaven, he said to his disciples, he said, "You shall receive power when the Spirit comes upon you," listen now, "and you shall be my witnesses." You see, the Spirit is given, yes, for our enjoyment, yes, so that we could experience God and have his peace and have his joy and know him and talk to him. Absolutely, 100,000% yes. But the Spirit, beloved ones, is also given, listen now, for power to obey him in being his witnesses. And why would God keep giving us more of something if he knows we're not going to use what he gives us? God gives the Holy Spirit to those that obey him. The Holy Spirit is a free gift, but we're not going to know the fullness of the Spirit unless we're obedient to him in the realm of witnessing. We have a mission, beloved, in this world. Our mission as the church is to be his witnesses. Jesus' last words were, "Go into all the world and preach the gospel to all creation." The book of Matthew, "Go into all the world and make disciples of all nations." You know, everybody can speak to somebody. Everybody could speak to somebody. Maybe you're in a state right now where you don't get out anymore. Somebody's taking care of you. You know what? You can speak to your caregiver. You can speak to your doctor. You can speak to your nurse. You can lift up the name of Jesus to somebody. Even if the doctor just says, "How are you doing today?" Maybe you're struggling. You could just simply say, "I'm so glad that I have Jesus, doctor. Did you know that Jesus loves you too? What do you think of Jesus?" I've heard of Jewish doctors coming to faith because they had a Gentile patient that was facing a terminal illness. And yet in the midst of that, that Gentile patient was full of love, full of joy, full of hope, and kept on witnessing to that Jewish unbelieving doctor about Jesus. And that Jewish unbelieving doctor couldn't wrap his head around it. He couldn't understand how this woman that was dying, had a terminal illness, could have such love for him, have such joy, have such peace, have such an attitude of victory, given the situation that they were in. It so perplexed the Jewish doctor. He literally and truly, beloved, received Jesus as his own Messiah. I want you to know God has given us his Spirit because he loves us so that we would enjoy him. But he also gave us his Spirit, friends, so that we could be his witnesses. I want to encourage you, make Jesus relevant to the people around you. Make Jesus relevant. You have an anointing from the Holy One. Jesus is both the most ancient being, because he's the Ancient of Days, but he's also the most contemporary modern being, the most cutting-edge person in the planet. Father God, I pray that you would anoint each one of your children that's listening. Father, I pray that you would anoint each one of us to be bolder witnesses, to be better witnesses, to be more effective witnesses, that we'd be able to present your Son in a cutting-edge way to this generation, to the world around us, to our sphere of influence. Father, we love you today. We thank you for Jesus, and we thank you for your Spirit. As we've come to the end of this special episode today on Shavuot or Pentecost, I'm reminded of Mary and how she was worshiping Jesus at his feet, anointing them with that costly bottle of perfume, and then wiping them off with her hair and her tears. And the people around just didn't get it. It was such an extravagant show of love. In fact, one of the disciples said, you know what? That money should have been given to the poor. But Jesus rebuked him and said, you know what? You have the poor with you always, but what this woman has done, this extravagant display of love, it's going to be recorded and people are going to read about it for the rest of time. Many of you are moved to give a special love gift to Jesus during this Pentecost season. If you'd like to present King Jesus a gift through discovering the Jewish Jesus this year, beloved, I encourage you just to act on that spirit that's nudging you to do it, and know that your gift is going to be used to reach the world for him.
0: Amen. And if God is calling you to give to discovering the Jewish Jesus a special Pentecost or Shavuot offering of any amount, please give us a call today. 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The latest newsletter includes details about Shavuot, which started yesterday at sunset on Thursday, May the 21st, and ends at nightfall tomorrow, and Pentecost, which is traditionally celebrated this Sunday on May the 24th. You know, in the Hebrew scriptures, Shavuot was the day that God gave the Torah to us, and in the New Testament, he sent us the Holy Spirit. You know, these two holidays, they are celebrated on different days because they follow different calendars, but they really both celebrate the same thing, God meeting with his people in a covenant relationship. And you know, when you understand God through this kind of Jewish lens, it can really be helpful. And you know, that's what we're all about right here at Discovering the Jewish Jesus. 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Jesus said, I didn't come to abolish the law, but to fulfill it. 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Box 777, Blissfield, Michigan 49228. And now here's Rabbi. He's going to sing the Aaronic blessing in Hebrew and then speak it in English. Rabbi?
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0: bless you and keep you. The Lord make his face shine on you and be gracious to you. 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And the Lord give you, beloved one, his peace. God bless you and shalom.
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3: Welcome to Breakpoint, a daily look at an ever-changing culture through the lens of unchanging truth. For the Colson Center, I'm John Stone Street. Years ago, after visiting the National Museum of African American History and Culture in Washington, D.C., sociologist and civil rights leader Bob Woodson wrote about a display that he said, quote, "stopped me in my tracks." The 1980s were, according to the exhibit, years of paradox. While many blacks pursued advanced degrees and entered the professions, others existed in poor neighborhoods filled with drugs and violence. So who or what was to blame for this stark contrast? Well, according to the museum, the answer was Ronald Reagan, because he cut too many social programs. Woodson, who founded the Woodson Center in Washington, D.C. to, quote, empower low-income communities to solve their own problems, did not buy that take. Is it truly institutional racism and heartless policies that resulted in the conditions today? He asked. Well, on Wednesday, the Woodson Center announced that Robert Woodson, a recipient of the MacArthur Genius Fellowship, a Presidential Citizens Medal, the Freedom Leadership Award from Hillsdale College, and the 2018 William Wilberforce Award, among many other honors, had died at the age of 89. As the center wrote in their announcement, and I quote, "From his early days as a civil rights activist to his decades at the Woodson Center, Bob built a body of work that reframed how America thinks about poverty, race, and community. He stood steadfast for the nation's founding values and virtues, including faith, hard work, personal responsibility, the foundational importance of healthy families and communities, and the ability of everyone to shun a victimhood mentality and become agents of their own uplift. He's left behind a generation of leaders, revitalized neighborhoods, and a civil rights tradition centered on the people it was always meant to serve. He didn't just build an organization. He built relationships, and those relationships built a movement," end quote. Well, Woodson questioned the dominant narrative about race and oppression and instead championed innovation, entrepreneurship, personal responsibility, and family as the key to economic empowerment and community restoration. In fact, the 2018

0: sent young adult advisors into schools to mentor youth. At one Richmond, Virginia high school, arrest of students dropped 38% after adopting a VFZ program. A Dallas high school that recorded 133 gang incidents the year before bringing in VFZ reported zero the year after. Woodson Center programs transformed the lives of former drug addicts, prostitutes, and the homeless. According to Bob Woodson, the secret to his success was that faith in God transforms the inside, and that faith transforms the outside. Well, the faith of Robert Woodson that brought so much transformation to both the inside and outside for so many has become sight. Please learn more about the Woodson Center mission, vision, and programs at woodsoncenter.org. 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
6: USA Radio News. I'm John Summers. President Trump anticipates the Supreme Court to rule against his efforts to end birthright citizenship. President Trump says an aircraft carrier strike group is not being used to intimidate Cuba. While speaking from the Oval Office Thursday, Trump was asked about the USS Nimitz entering the region this week.
7: It's a failed country. Everybody knows it. They don't have electricity. They don't have money. They don't have really anything. They don't have food. And we're going to help them along, and we're going to help them because number one, I want to help them.
6: The runway at New York's LaGuardia Airport, where a sinkhole formed, will not reopen until this morning at the earliest. The Justice Department announced more than a dozen new indictments in its fraud crackdown across Minnesota. From America's News Network, USA Radio News.
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12: In Lacey on South 5 near Carpenter Road, we've got a crash blocking the left lane. That is affecting you to Marvin Road. Out of Auburn on North 167, just starting to slow down from Highway 18 to 277th, again at 405. Then on North 405, it's going to be busy from Highway 169 to Sunset Boulevard. If you're heading out of North Seattle on South 5, it is crowded from Northgate to Lake City Way. Traffic is from the Prayer Community and KCIS. 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

0: Presidents, as well as a national security advisor, was no stranger to crises. He once jokingly remarked, "There can't be a crisis next week. My schedule's already full." It would be nice if we could arrange the crises in our life to come at convenient times, but the opposite seems to be true. They always come when least expected. But did you know that nothing is unexpected for God? 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Our best strategy is not to resist what He allows to come into our life, but to trust His timing. 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
5: Welcome back to Dr. James Dobson's Family Talk, the voice you can still trust for the family you love. I'm Roger Marsh, and our guest today, Dr. Michael Youssef, talking about his brand new book, Winning the Invisible War, How to Recognize Lies, Resist Temptation, and Be Victorious in Spiritual Warfare. We have a link for the book up at jdfi.net. And Dr. Michael Youssef, welcome back to Dr. James Dobson's Family Talk.
6: Thank you very much.
5: You know, it's amazing how when it comes to spiritual warfare, as you write about in your new book, there are so many Christians who, you use this term, I think, very graciously, when you talk about how clueless many Christians are, whether it's parents or new believers or even people who have been walking with the Lord for 40, 50 years, but really haven't engaged in the scriptures. How do we use a resource like this or just have conversations with people who think, I'm a baptized believer, I'm in church every Sunday, I tithe 10%, you know, I'm doing all those things. How do we get them engaged in gear?
6: Honestly, I can tell you that only the Holy Spirit can do that.
5: True.
6: My own testimony is that through my life in three continents, I have faced many a dark times, times that could have persuaded me to turn my back on the gospel. But with the power of the Holy Spirit, we must always seek the Lord Jesus Christ and the power of His resurrection, but also ask Him to give us the Holy Spirit in abundance. And the impact it would have in their workplace and their neighborhoods. And we could turn this country upside down for Jesus if people stop being pew warmers. We have so many pew warmers on Sunday and become soldiers. And that is what we call to be soldiers. In fact, that's what Paul tells Timothy to be. He said, do the work of a soldier, do the work of an evangelist.
5: Amen. Concluding our last conversation with Dr. Michael Youssef, we were discussing the cultural issues that kind of drive people into either thinking wokely or, we kind of lose all of our common sense. And one of the biggest areas is the sanctity of human life, where there are so many people who are fighting for the killing of the preborn child in the womb without even realizing that this is a human being we're talking about. And I know that that's a part of the American culture, a worldwide culture too, but especially in America, that is very pertinent to you and very germane to you, Dr. Youssef, because of the fact that it describes the battle for your soul even before you were born. Can you give us just a little 35,000-foot view of what it was like, Michael Youssef being what doctors recommending to your parents, hey, we're not so sure if this baby should be here.
6: Yeah, absolutely. It is it's sort of a milestone in my life that always I'm reminding myself of that. My mother was a godly woman. She really loved the Lord. She comes from a godly family. Her father was one of the great prayer warriors I've ever known in my life. And so they had that heritage of godliness. But she had 11, but three of those kind of were miscarried. Mm. But there were already six living siblings. In fact, my oldest sibling in the family was 20 years older than me.
5: Oh, my.
6: Yes. So for her, when she fell pregnant, and her health was really in a poor state, three doctors, not just one, have said, you cannot take another pregnancy. You can't go through another pregnancy. So you need to terminate this one. And so she really said, okay, you know, I want to serve my other six children. And so she and my father had this appointment to go and have the procedure.
5: Mm-hmm, mm-hmm.
6: And of course, in a Muslim culture, with Christian subculture, abortion is not even frowned upon.
5: Mm.
6: And so, but thank God, the pastor of our church is very similar to Dr. Dobson's church.
5: Yes.
6: A wonderful pastor. And he came up early in the morning. He said, I know this is a huge responsibility, but I've been disturbed all night about this. And I'm going to appeal to you to trust God and go through with the pregnancy.
5: Mm.
6: Now, she and my dad agreed. They said, you know, we're going to trust God. And my mother said, look, if I die, I die. But she went through with the pregnancy and trusting God, believing God. Now, all my older siblings are all bankers and economists and professors of economics and all of that. My father was a businessman, and so we have no one in ministry in our family.
5: Wow, how interesting.
6: That is not even a thought. And so when she trusted God and she took that step of faith, knowing that she could lose her life, God was so gracious to her, and he spared her for 16 years because I was 16 when she went to glory.
5: Mm.
6: And the whole time, her health was not really in good shape at all. But through it all, she trusted God and had me. And then when I went through my rebellious stage as a teenager,
5: mm-hmm.
6: because I looked at my siblings and I looked at their successes, and I'm going to do what? And so I thought, if I rebel and I become a damaged goods, God can't use me. But then she would literally pray to the Lord and said, Lord, I risked my life to have this boy.
5: Yes.
6: And I remember her saying to me, when I gave my life to Christ on March 4th, 64, she went to glory 7/7/64.
5: Wow.
6: So she lived 3 months, 4 months to see that I'm walking with the Lord. And the last thing she said to me, she said, even if you are as successful as your siblings, my brother was a bank manager at 27.
5: Oh, my.
6: Yeah. So they were all successful. So she said, even if you be as successful as they are, that is not what I risked my life for.
5: Right.
6: And so that stayed with me, and I began to pray, and God supernaturally intervened and literally got me to escape death itself from my home country. And I escaped in 69 to Australia, then the United States in 77. And I followed through in the call of God on my life. And I have never, never, never, never been more thankful to the Lord for his hand and for his interference, because I've had the most amazing journey. And whatever's left in the journey, I'll just have as much fun as I did the last 53 years in the ordained ministry now.
5: Wow, that's incredible. What a great testimony from Dr. Michael Youssef today here on Dr. James Dobson's Family Talk. And I could just see Dr. smiling and hearing you share that story and saying, yes, that's why we went to Washington, D.C. That's why we went on the airwaves and told people about the sanctity of human life. And what a great risk that your mother took for her faith by saying, okay, we're going to trust that this Christian doctor is telling us, even though my health could be in jeopardy, I'm to carry this child to term. And think of the millions of lives impacted because of a mother's faithfulness. And I praise God for you, Dr. Michael Youssef.
6: You
5: continue to inspire so many people. Personally, I'm very selfish. I love having time with you just because your testimony is so powerful. You have described in your new book, Winning the Invisible War, one of the things that I think is kind of befallen the American church, and that is the fact that we love intellect, we love knowledge, if you will, but we're kind of in short supply on wisdom. And I think that you describe the enemy that way in this book. Talk about how easy it is, has become, I should say, for the American church in particular, to become deceived. We get lulled into the whole knowledge trap and the whole intellect trap, and we don't see the real wisdom. And that's the cunning aspect of spiritual warfare, isn't it?
6: Sure, absolutely. I am not against knowledge, and I'm not anti-knowledge, and I'm not anti-science, and I'm not, I am all for that. But without wisdom, don't forget that the top henchmen of Hitler were PhDs.
5: Right.
6: They all had high education, have knowledge. I went and did a PhD at Emory University back in the early 80s just to show that there's nothing wrong with knowledge, but cry to God for wisdom, because what wisdom does takes that knowledge, especially biblical knowledge, and applies it to the circumstances of life. So without the wisdom, taking that knowledge and applying it to life, we will really be basically abusing knowledge. Look what happened to COVID. I mean, that was a science lab and escaped virus that came and killed so many millions of people.
5: Yes.
6: And so without wisdom, we're really up the creek without a paddle. So we need to cry to God for wisdom of how to use knowledge, utilize knowledge for the glory of God and not for our own glory. And so I couldn't agree more with you.
5: It's so important that we understand this, because as Dr. Michael Youssef has written about in his brand new book, Winning the Invisible War, there are so many lies, there's so much deception. At one part, you even describe in the book how the enemy will imitate the voice of God, you know, to make it. Talk about how many people are getting duped by that in this AI world where we can, like, I can look at you on the screen right now and you know it's you, yeah, and you know it's,
6: yeah,
5: me. But it's becoming so much more difficult, and yet it's vital that we begin to distinguish, yeah, between what's the Holy Spirit saying, what is the enemy saying, sounding like the Holy Spirit.
6: Absolutely, absolutely. First of all, it has to be consistent with the Scripture.
5: Amen.
6: Because God is not a changeable God. He's yesterday, today, and forever. So it has to be consistent with the Scripture. So you hear a voice that says, you know, it's okay, everybody's doing it, you do it, and that's not fine. You know, it's not a deadly sin, it's not this, it's not that. After all, God really wants you to make you happy. And so, wait a minute, devil, God does not want to make me happy. He wants me to make me holy.
5: Mm-hmm.
6: And so you can recognize the lie of the devil right away, and then you go back to the Scripture and you follow the Scripture. It's very important. We have an AI expert here at Leading the Way, and I'm so grateful for his expertise. As a matter of fact, now we have something called myfaithassistant.com, where we have our own redeeming AI, where you go and ask any questions about the faith, about anything, and it will give you biblical answers based on the,
5: yes,
6: Scripture and 1,500 sermons that I've preached through the years, 57 books. And so this you can go directly to it, myfaithassistant.com, and ask any question. So we've got to stay ahead of that. Instead of cursing the,
5: yes,
6: darkness, I often say, let's light,
5: amen,
6: a candle. And then when God gave us this man, this dear brother in Christ here with that knowledge, so we all need to be alert, we need to be discerning. And look what Peter said. He said basically, be on your guard, be awake, be alert, because he's roaming around like a lion, trying to look for places in which he can attack us, look for soft spots in which he can tempt us, and that kind of thing. So though that's a cry for me personally. I want to finish strong, and that's my own prayer for myself and for my family and for all my beloved friends.
5: I love that. Dr. Michael Youssef's book, Winning the Invisible War, is up at jdfi.net. And as a parent or a grandparent, as you are helping the next generation and the generation after that navigate these issues of faith, this is such an important resource to have on hand. I love the fact that you really go after lukewarm Christianity, you know,
6: yeah,
5: in this situation here. I mean, there are so many people who would look through Revelation, they'd see the Laodicean church, they would come up with some kind of explanation. Well, you see, the water came from here to there, and sometimes it was warm, and so that's, yeah, why I'm lukewarm. But you're saying, yeah, half-heartedness is really becoming an epidemic in the church in America right now. Talk about that, if you would.
6: It really is, because that is where Satan does his worst work.
5: Yeah.
6: Or I say, for him, it will be his best work, his worst for us. And that is to begin to bring that kind of doubt, slight doubt. I mean, he didn't come to Eve and say, you know, God lied to you. He told you this, but that's not really true. Listen to me. No. He just said, did you really understand him correctly? Did you hear him right? Did you really? I mean, this is what some of the liberal preachers are saying. is the Bible really relevant for our day? The Bible is true, yes, it's the Word of God, and it was written for those people in those times, but is it for today, for our scientific time? The Bible didn't have no computer back then, and the Bible didn't do, and just bring a little doubt, and what do? Once you become a lukewarm Christian, you're putting one foot in the world, one foot with Christ, and in the end, as somebody said, you know, some churches make Jesus rejoice. Some churches make him angry, but there's some churches that make him sick. And the reason the Laodicean water, he takes something relevant. I wrote a book actually on the seven letters of the churches called God's Final Call. And he takes something relevant to that city, to that town, yes, and then applies it spiritually. And because they had lukewarm water, and he says, that's what you are like that water of yours. It makes me nauseous every time I look at you. And my goodness, I always cry to God. I said, Lord, I'd rather go home to glory before I can make you sick. Because that is the worst thing that could happen to any believer.
5: Right. And you know, it's amazing when you see the number of people who are getting to the point where they're looking for, I hear Christians cite this passage a lot. I've even shared it, where Jesus says, my yoke is easy, my burden is light. You know, okay, that means it's a perfect fit. If you're walking in God's will, he makes the yoke of obedience. You're going to have to follow it, but it's going to be a good fit. But sometimes when challenged, we'll see the discomfort coming and say, well, wait a minute, my yoke is easy. I don't want to be challenged. I want to be comfortable. And your image now, I will never forget, of someone trying to put on a helmet and go to war in their pajamas.
6: Yeah.
5: It's not going to happen. But this is something I think as parents with young children coming up, the world is so crazy, where we have Supreme Court hearings to define the definition of male and female, which God made very clear in the Garden of Eden.
6: Yeah.
5: This is the world we live in, so we have to be ready. It is warfare everywhere we turn.
6: It is a warfare, and we need to be aware. There are a lot of bad things happen with COVID, but the good thing that came out of that bad thing is that parents for the first time were able to see what their kids are learning in school.
5: Yes, yes.
6: And as a result of that, some parents really woke up all of a sudden and realized that the school system, the government school system, has been hijacked now by, and listen to this, Qatar spent $6.6 billion on schools and universities in the United States.
5: Wow.
6: I mean, just think about it. They don't do it because of our blue eyes, but they do it because they want to influence us for evil, which is Islamism. There are a lot of other organizations, from Soros to money flowing around in order to indoctrinate our children. And we got to be protective of them. I used to tell people, I said, you know, I brainwash my kids, and I say it unashamedly when they were growing up. And I'm constantly basically speaking to them, because I know they've been influenced, you know, hearing the stuff from school, even though they were in private schools, but they were not Christian schools. Mm-hmm. And so I always told other young fathers, don't apologize for brainwashing your children. The communists did not apologize for brainwashing kids for communism. And we as Christians should not be ashamed of brainwashing our kids for good and for God and for their good and for his glory.
5: Amen. I think of Dr. Dobson describing puberty and the first few years of childhood even, and saying, you know, brainwashing is a natural part of it. You know, if you're a boy, your brain gets washed with testosterone. You know what I mean? That it makes you who you are. And so in the culture that we're in right now, Dr. Michael Youssef, you are issuing a clarion call to parents and grandparents to say, look, make sure your kids are washed in the word, mentally, emotionally, spiritually, physically, because the enemy is a roaring lion. And you mentioned this verse earlier, seeking whom he may devour. He's not looking to just say, hey, I just don't want you to be effective for God, but you just keep living your life. He wants to kill us.
6: Absolutely. That is his ultimate aim, is our destruction. And the scripture said he came to steal and kill.
5: Mm-hmm. Yes.
6: So That is his ultimate aim. Even though he might come across as your friend, as he did the serpent in the garden with Eve, he tried to convince her that he's really looking out for her good. Mm-hmm. And that's how he would say, you know, God wants you to be happy, but if you're not happy and not satisfied and not fulfilled, you know, of course you're not really following God. So do this and you'll be happy. By that time, we're already caught in his trap. And that's what he sets up, traps.
5: Yes, that's just it. I mean, he's a deceiver. He's an accuser. He doesn't bring anything good. And yet it's amazing how many Christians are following the example of Lot instead of following the example of Jesus when it comes to living our lives. Winning the invisible war, how to recognize lies, resist temptation, and be victorious in spiritual warfare is the newest book from Dr. Michael Youssef. And we've got a link for it up at jdfi.net. We do have a couple minutes left, Dr. Youssef. I know you've got another book that's called An Unholy Alliance. Can you give us a preview of that? We'll have you back on again to talk about that, but I'd love to conclude our time together with a minute or two about what that book's about.
6: I wrote a similar kind of book 10 years ago. Most people said, what are you talking about? Thank God they're not saying that now.
5: Because
6: you look at England, where a Christian preacher can be arrested in the streets, or a senior woman gets arrested for posting anti-Islamic or anti-homosexuality on social media. But then Muslims in the thousands can block Oxford Street and supposedly praying, and nobody can say anything. They basically terrified the police. And you take that and you multiply it in Canada and in Australia and some other parts of the Western world, and was coming here until God gave us a little bit of a reprieve. But that Islamization did not come overnight to the West. It was invited by so-called progressive liberalism or left-wing Marxism. And both philosophies believe that you got to destroy what you have in order to build your utopia. And in the end, those two groups really hate each other. They would kill each other when they get the chance. But for now, they are forming an unholy alliance because their aim, common aim, is the destruction of Western civilization, which was built on the Reformation and the Word of God. And the freedoms we have, they did not come from Marxism. They did not come from any idea. They came from God and from going back to the scripture. And so I think the time is coming. And you look what the Muslims are doing in Deerfield, Michigan, in Minneapolis, in Paterson, New Jersey, in San Diego, in Texas,
5: Dallas,
6: as we were talking
5: Dallas
6: about.
5: Area, yes.
6: Dallas and Houston, too. And, mm-hmm. and they just literally believe that Allah is superior and therefore he has to win. And their greatest victory is when they can buy a church that is not being attended and people selling it and turn it into a mosque. That is their ultimate and the height of victory for them. And that's why I think now I'm seeing people waking up. And that is why I wrote that book, to give them tools to understand. Do not be afraid, because fear is their tool, just like the devil's tool. And once they make police afraid, makes us afraid, we're going to kind of go back into our little holes. But no, the one thing that we must do is take the gospel to the Muslims. And I've done this, as you know, for many years in the Muslim world. And we're seeing terrorists literally coming to Christ. Amazing. And so the gospel is strong. The Holy Spirit is powerful. And all we need to do is be obedient to take it to every corner of the globe, but certainly in the places right here in the United States.
5: Well, that unholy alliance is coming, and what's the church going to do to respond? That's one of the reasons why you need Dr. Michael Youssef's newest book, and then his most recent one that we've been talking about today here on Family Talk, Winning the Invisible War, How to Recognize Lies, Resist Temptation, and Be Victorious in Spiritual Warfare to Resist That Type of Attack When It Comes.
6: Amen.
5: It's all part of an amazing cycle, and Dr. Michael Youssef's ministry continues to thrive now that he is not only the founder of Leading the Way, but also, I understand, the chief volunteer at Leading the Way as well.
6: Amen.
5: I love that
6: Amen.
5: Ministry focus. Dr. Michael Youssef, you're a treasure.
6: Thank you.
5: We appreciate you so much. Thanks for being with us today here on Dr. James Dobson's Family Talk.
6: Thank you, Roger Marsh. God bless you, brother. Appreciate being with you.
5: Well, the gospel is strong. The Holy Spirit is powerful. And all we need to do is be obedient. You're listening to Dr. James Dobson's Family Talk, where we featured part two of my conversation with Dr. Michael Youssef about navigating the spiritual battle in our culture, our churches, and especially in our homes. His brand new book is called Winning the Invisible War, How to Recognize Lies, Resist Temptation, and Be Victorious in Spiritual Warfare. 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
7: The year was 1962, and General Douglas MacArthur was by then an old man. MacArthur had returned to his beloved West Point with these reflective thoughts. But in the evening of my memory, I come back to West Point. Always there echoes and re-echoes, duty, honor, country. Today marks my final roll call with you. But I want you to know that when I cross the river, my last conscious thoughts will be of the Corps and the Corps and the Corps. General Douglas MacArthur died less than 2 years later on April 5th, 1964. And it seems fitting that we who enjoy the sweet benefits of freedom pause as we celebrate Memorial Day to honor him and all those soldiers, sailors, and airmen who died in the defense of duty, honor, country.
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11: Heading out of North Seattle on South 5, it is busy from Northgate to 45th, and then in Renton on North 405, it'll be crowded from Highway 167 to 30th Street. 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
2: 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It's selected verses from the New King James Version of the Bible, arranged into daily readings. Verses today from John, 1 John, Psalms, Romans, Luke, 1 Corinthians, 2 Thessalonians, and Numbers. Peace I leave with you, my peace I give to you, not as the world gives do I give to you. The world is passing away and the lust of it. Surely every man walks about like a shadow. Surely they busy themselves in vain. He heaps up riches and does not know who will gather them. What fruit did you have then in the things of which you are now ashamed? For the end of those things is death. Martha, Martha, you are worried and troubled about many things, but one thing is needed, and Mary has chosen that good part, which will not be taken away from her. I want you to be without care. These things I have spoken to you, that in me you may have peace. In the world you will have tribulation, but be of good cheer. I have overcome the world. The Lord of peace himself give you peace always in every way. The Lord bless you and keep you. The Lord make his face shine upon you and be gracious to you. The Lord lift up his countenance upon you and give you peace.

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9: The bloody Civil War had ended. Business was booming in Chicago. The streets were buzzing with economic activity. At the center of this commerce was respected attorney and real estate investor Horatio G. Spafford. But in 1871, the Great Chicago Fire consumed the Windy City, and Horatio lost a fortune. Near the same time, his own son, age 4, died of scarlet fever. Horatio drowned his grief in work, pouring himself into rebuilding the city and assisting the 100,000 people who had been left homeless. By November of 1873, he decided it was time to take his wife and daughters to Europe. Horatio loved the preaching of his friend and evangelist D.L. Moody and the music of Ira Sankey. He planned to visit their meetings in England and then enjoy a much-needed vacation. As they were about to leave, an urgent business matter detained Horatio in New York. He decided to send his wife, Anna, and their four daughters, Maggie, Tanetta, Anna, and Bessie, on ahead. As he saw them settled into the cabin aboard the luxurious French liner Ville de Hove, an unease filled his mind, and he moved them to a room closer to the bow of the ship. He kissed them goodbye, promising to join them soon. During the late night hours of November 22nd, 1873, as the Ville de Hove glided over smooth seas, the passengers were jolted from their bunks. The ship had collided with an iron sailing vessel, and water poured in like Niagara Falls. The Ville de Hove tilted dangerously. Screams and prayers merged into a nightmare of unmeasured terror. Passengers clung to posts, tumbled through the darkness, and were swept away by powerful currents of the icy Atlantic Ocean. Loved ones fell from each other's grasp and disappeared into foaming blackness. The mighty ship vanished beneath the waters. The 226 fatalities included all his daughters, Maggie, Danetta, Anna, and Bessie. They were gone beneath the waves. Mrs. Spafford was found nearly unconscious, clinging to a piece of wreckage. When the 47 survivors landed in Cardiff, Wales, she cabled her husband, "Saved. Alone." Horatio immediately booked passage to join his wife. En route on a cold December night, the captain called him aside and said, "I believe we are now passing over the place where the Ville de Hove went down." Shock, sadness, and despair filled Spafford's heart as he went to his cabin. In those lonely moments of the night, the Spirit of God spoke words of hope to him as he said to himself, "It is well. The will of God be done." He later wrote this famous hymn based on those words. Its words have become a beacon of hope to all those that have suffered loss.

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4: USA Radio News. I'm John Summers. Despite high-profile fraud cases in the news the past couple of years, a U.S. Senate committee hearing on fraud finds there's been no improvement. President Trump's pause on new wind farms is seen by some as a blow to the growing data center development in Texas.
5: Texas.

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1: Matt Welch is with the group Conservative Texans for Energy Innovation. President Trump isn't counting on the Supreme Court when it comes to birthright citizenship. The Supreme Court chose not to revisit the standards around determining when an intellectual disability prevents the death penalty. Officials in Mountain Air, New Mexico are anxiously awaiting test results for a mystery substance which killed three people and hospitalized four EMTs at a home Wednesday. From America's News Network, USA Radio News.
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4: And good morning, I'm Keith Black. A teenage boy is hospitalized after being shot on a King County Metro bus in Auburn. The Auburn Police Department says the 17-year-old was shot last night on a bus near 29th Street Southeast and M Street Southeast. It's not yet clear what led to the shooting. The teen was reported to be in stable condition last night. Police are still searching for a suspect. The superintendent of the Longview School District has been arrested in connection with an ongoing investigation into alleged sexual assault involving students at Mark Morris High School. Karen Cloninger was arrested yesterday morning. She's accused of tampering with a witness, failure to report, and obstructing a law enforcement officer. Detectives say staff at Mark Morris High School knew of the allegations as early as January 29th. Police contacted Cloninger on February 5th after posts were made on social media about the incident. Police say the investigation remains active and more arrests are possible. Travelers from across the country are expected to pour into the Seattle area this weekend. AAA says Seattle's one of the top destinations this Memorial Day weekend, along with Vancouver, BC. AAA says U.S. travel is expected to set a new record this weekend, with officials projecting that 45 million Americans will travel at least 50 miles from home between today and Monday. In sports, the Mariners start a three-game series on the road tonight at Kansas City. The M's sending Logan Gilbert to the mound against the Royals. In the WNBA, the Seattle Storm host Connecticut tonight at Climate Pledge Arena. The Everett Silvertips begin play in their first-ever Memorial Cup tomorrow night, taking on Chicoutimi in the Canadian Hockey League's round-robin championship tournament being held in Kelowna, B.C. And in Major League Soccer on Sunday, the Seattle Sounders are at LAFC. In our KCIS Seattle area forecast, sunny today, mostly clear this evening, becoming mostly cloudy tomorrow, partly sunny on Sunday, and rain for Memorial Day. Our highs today through Sunday will be in the 60s to mid-70s and near 60 on Monday. We'll check traffic next. I'm Keith Black, KCIS 630.
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8: In Lacey on South 5 near Carpenter Road, we've got a crash blocking the left lane that is backing things up to Marvin Road. Then in Seattle on North 5 near 45th Street, somebody is stuck in the left lane. That is slow to Mercer. And in Snohomish heading south on Highway 9 near Bickford Avenue, I'm hearing about a crash there, so watch out for that. It's just busy in all the usual spots. 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
10: What's the matter?
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10: 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For one thing, there aren't many of them, thank goodness. And for another thing, well, we're only kidding around, right?
11: Yeah. Yeah, right.
10: Sure we are. 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I mean, if they can't take a joke, forget them.
11: Yeah, forget them. That's great, Mr. Dern. 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
5: With Jim Daly and Focus on the Family, three times each weekday at 5 a.m., 9 a.m., and 7 p.m. on KCIS 630. 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

0: It's Crazy Money Day. Hi, I'm Chuck Bentley with My Money Life from Crown. Charles Barkley of NBA fame learned to handle money the hard way. Young and wealthy beyond wisdom, Barkley spent impulsively. He gambled millions, once losing $2.5 million in several hours. He spent nearly $30,000 on his clothes in one day, more than anyone in his family had earned in their life. And he bought cars. Julius Irving, or Dr. J, saw the red flags and gave Charles some strong advice. Barkley says the encounter went like this. Dr. J said, "How many cars do you have?" Charles said, "5." "Well, how many of them can you drive at the same time? Why do you have 5 cars?" Charles didn't have a good reason. "Son, take all those cars back and get one nice car. You've got $400,000 sitting around in your driveway. That money's going to be worth millions if invested properly." Now in his 60s, Barkley wants younger athletes to learn to think long term. He tells them to have one car and one house. Invest wisely and avoid falling into a lifestyle trap. Barkley's estimated net worth is now around $70 million. He's one of the most financially stable of the former NBA players. That's crazy. Friends, when tempted to buy something we don't need or can't afford, let's remember this lesson. As the Apostle Paul said in 1 Corinthians 10:13, no temptation is unique, and God always provides a way out. Self-control is key in finding financial freedom. 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
5: USA Radio News. I'm John Summers. Despite high-profile fraud cases in the news the past couple of years, a U.S. Senate committee hearing on fraud finds there's been no improvement. President Trump's pause on new wind farms is seen by some as a blow to the growing data center development in Texas.
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5: Matt Welch is with the group Conservative Texans for Energy Innovation. President Trump isn't counting on the Supreme Court when it comes to birthright citizenship. The Supreme Court chose not to revisit the standards around determining when an intellectual disability prevents the death penalty. Officials in Mountain Air, New Mexico, are anxiously awaiting test results for a mystery substance which killed three people and hospitalized four EMTs at a home Wednesday. From America's News Network, USA Radio News.
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7: And good morning, I'm Keith Black. A teenage boy is hospitalized after being shot on a King County Metro bus in Auburn. The Auburn Police Department says the 17-year-old was shot last night on a bus near 29th Street Southeast and M Street Southeast. It's not yet clear what led to the shooting. The teen was reported to be in stable condition last night. Police are still searching for a suspect. The superintendent of the Longview School District has been arrested in connection with an ongoing investigation into alleged sexual assault involving students at Mark Morris High School. Karen Cloninger was arrested yesterday morning. She's accused of tampering with a witness, failure to report, and obstructing a law enforcement officer. Detectives say staff at Mark Morris High School knew of the allegations as early as January 29th. Police contacted Cloninger on February 5th after posts were made on social media about the incident. Police say the investigation remains active and more arrests are possible. Travelers from across the country are expected to pour into the Seattle area this weekend. AAA says Seattle is one of the top destinations this Memorial Day weekend, along with Vancouver, B.C. AAA says U.S. travel is expected to set a new record this weekend, with officials projecting that 45 million Americans will travel at least 50 miles from home between today and Monday. In sports, the Mariners start a three-game series on the road tonight at Kansas City. The M's sending Logan Gilbert to the mound against the Royals. In the WNBA, the Seattle Storm host Connecticut tonight at Climate Pledge Arena. The Everett Silvertips begin play in their first-ever Memorial Cup tomorrow night, taking on Chicoutimi in the Canadian Hockey League's Round Robin Championship Tournament, being held in Kelowna, B.C. And in Major League Soccer on Sunday, the Seattle Sounders are at LAFC. In our KCIS Seattle area forecast, sunny today, mostly clear this evening, becoming mostly cloudy tomorrow, partly sunny on Sunday, and rain for Memorial Day. Our highs today through Sunday will be in the 60s to mid-70s and near 60 on Monday. We'll check traffic next. I'm Keith Black, KCIS 630.
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11: In Seattle on North 5 near 45th Street, somebody is stuck in the left lane. That is backing things up to Mercer. Then in Snohomish heading south on Highway 9 near Bickford Avenue, we've got a crash that is affecting you to 30th Street. That's some travel times for you, which are way better than they were yesterday. Everett to Seattle is going to take you about 35 minutes. Linwood to Bellevue is running around 23 minutes. If you're going out of Renton to Bellevue, that's 16 minutes. And Federal Way to Seattle is going to take you about 40 minutes. 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
12: Knowing God from Harvest with Pastor and Evangelist Greg Laurie.
13: I used to play hide and seek with my grandkids when they were really little. They would say, Papa, we're going to hide. Find us. Count to 20. I'd count to 20. Walk out into the front room. They're hiding behind the curtain. But the curtain only goes down so far, and I can see their little feet there. And they're laughing. I hear them, but I act like I don't see them. Where are you? Where are you? That's us hiding from God. Oh, I'm hiding from God. You think God doesn't see you when you turn off the light? You think God doesn't see you when you close the door? God sees and knows everything. Are you in the place you should be in right now? Or have you done something you know has separated you from God? And there might be someone I'm talking to that was walking with the Lord, but you've allowed sin to get into your life and to compromise you, and you've eaten of that forbidden fruit. Well, the good news is God can forgive you. Remember the story of the prodigal son? When he finally came to his senses and returned home, what do we read? Jesus told this story to show us what God is like. He says, a father saw him from a great distance and ran to him and threw his arms around him and kissed him and said, this my son who is dead is alive again, and he who was lost is found. That's how God feels about you. Oh, what will God do if I come back? I'm such a failure. God will say, I've missed you. I love you. Let me forgive you. Will you come to him right now?
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4: 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This is Max Lucado. 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But Jeremiah 17:9 tells us the heart is deceitful above all things. 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
3: USA Radio News. I'm John Summers. Federal agents in Miami arrested a Cuban national with alleged direct ties to Havana's military regime. President Trump says the U.S. will either make sure Iran doesn't have a nuclear weapon or we're going to have to do something very drastic. Russian President Vladimir Putin visited Beijing seeking stronger energy commitments from Chinese President Xi Jinping. Two police officers who were at the U.S. Capitol during the 2021 riot sued the Trump administration over the recently created anti-weaponization fund. Kate Fisher reports.
4: The police officers argue the Trump administration's new anti-weaponization fund is illegal and dangerous. The Justice Department has indicated that the fund will be used to compensate people who suffered weaponization and lawfare under previous presidential administrations.
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5: In our KCIS Seattle area forecast, sunny today, mostly clear this evening, becoming mostly cloudy tomorrow, partly sunny on Sunday, and rain for Memorial Day. Our highs today through Sunday will be in the 60s to mid-70s and near 60 on Monday.
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0: This is Jimmy Barkley and the Jimmy Barkley Show on KYDS Kids Radio. Here at Whitson asking the question, if a duck flies, why is a chicken?
1: Hello, Jimmy?
0: Yes, you're on the air.
1: I just wanted to say that I think your show is great.
0: Is that G-R-A-T-E great or G-R-E-A-T great?
1: Well, huh?
0: Let me guess. You're an English teacher, right? I know what kind of people listen to this show. The kind who are a couple of tacos short of a fiesta platter. What does your father do?
2: He's a door-to-door salesman.
0: Really? Does he sell, like, doors?
2: No.
0: Because that would make him a door-to-door door salesman. And getting customers would be real easy. Because all he has to do is walk up to a house, knock, and if he doesn't hear anything, then he knows he's made a sale. You all have a couple of hens left out in the yard.
2: We went to Washington.
0: Really? Why?
2: For a vacation. We were tourists.
0: Tourists? Ha! You mean people who travel thousands of miles to take pictures of themselves standing beside their cars? You're the kind of people who take an IQ test and forget to write your names! And you're my type of people. Join the ranks of Jimmyites. 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
3: Well, that's my demonstration team. What'd you think, guys?
4: I feel the technical quality is superb.
3: You ought to, Eugene. You produced it.
5: Really? Well, that was a very nice job, Eugene.
4: Thank you, Mr. Whitaker. But as I've mentioned before, there is an aspect that still mystifies me.
5: And what's that, Eugene?
4: Why do people want to call in just to be teased?
3: Because it's entertaining. They're being noticed. All those callers can now say they were teased on my show. It's a sign of popularity, a status symbol.
4: Ah.
5: You understand now, Eugene?
4: Not at all.
3: What do you think, Mr. Whitaker?
5: Well, I thought the tape was very amusing, Jimmy.
3: Amusing?
5: Well, pretty funny.
3: That's better.
5: I do have a bit of concern, though.
3: What do you mean, concern?
5: Well, I think sometimes you get a little close to the edge. Your banter comes awfully close to being insults. You gotta be careful what you say, Jimmy. You could hurt somebody's feelings. You understand?
3: Sure, Mr. Whitaker. I understand. Well, I better go.
5: Well, where are you going?
3: Oh, didn't I tell you? The reason I had the tape made is because I've got an appointment with Crying Brian Dern.
5: Who?
3: The most popular talk jock at Odyssey 105 Radio. He's going to give me an evaluation of my program.
5: Oh, well, that sounds exciting. Let us know how it turns out.
3: I will. See you later.
5: Bye, Jimmy.
4: Goodbye. Very enterprising young man.
5: He certainly is. Oh, speaking of enterprising, Eugene, I have an errand I need you to run for me.
4: My bicycle and myself are at your disposal.
5: Well, you won't be able to use your bike for this one. I need you to go to the Riley Farm.
4: Oh, the Riley Farm?
5: Yep. Tom has some watermelons for us. You can't carry them on your bike. You'll have to drive.
4: Drive?
5: Uh-huh. You know how to get out there, don't you?
4: Oh, yes, sir.
5: Good. Well, here are the keys to the truck. Tom's expecting you. Well, what's the matter?
4: Mr. Whitaker, I'm afraid I cannot comply with your request.
5: You mean you won't do it?
4: No, sir. I mean, I can't do it. At least not legally.
5: Eugene, what are you talking about?
4: Well, this is rather embarrassing to admit, Mr. Whitaker, but I don't have a driver's license.
5: You don't have a driver's
4: Please,
5: license?
4: Please, Mr. Whitaker, lower your vocal amplification. This is not information I wish to share with the world at large.
5: Oh, well, I'm sorry, Eugene, but... You know, this is quite a surprise. I mean, you are in college, after all.
4: Which is one of the reasons why I lack a license. My studies have always been so demanding, I simply haven't had the time to pursue many of the areas of daily convenience. Bicycling is also far more environmentally and physically advantageous, you know.
5: Cars may cause a lot of pollution, but they're also something of a necessity these days.
4: Evidently.
5: Well, you should consider getting your license. Doesn't take long, and you'd be helping me out.
4: Well, what's involved?
5: There's a brief written exam and a road test. There's really nothing to it. Should be a breeze for you.
4: Very well, then. I shall pursue it. May I take the rest of the afternoon to do so?
5: Oh, well, I guess I can send Connie out to Tom's when she comes in. Sure, Eugene. Go get him.
4: Thank you, Mr. Whitaker.

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1: That's it, Mr. Dern. What do you think? It's all right. You can be brutal with me. Don't spare me because I'm young. I can take it.
2: Oh, I don't think you're going to have to take anything. I liked it.
1: You did?
2: Yeah. On the whole, I thought it was pretty good, but...
1: But what?
2: Well, there are a few technical problems. You know, the mic placement? You should try to put it so you're sort of talking past it instead of right into it.
1: Past it. Okay, what else?
2: Well, you might also want to take it easy on the effects. People want to hear you, not a bunch of crazy sounds.
1: Take it easy on crazy sounds.
2: Yeah. And...
1: And what?
2: Well, in my opinion, your main problem is you're a little too conservative in places, you know?
1: Conservative?
2: Yeah. I mean, you're funny, but, well, you don't move in for the kill often enough.
1: Move in for the kill. What do you mean?
2: Well, for instance, that spelling thing you did with great and great. Did you do anything more after that?
1: Well, no, that was pretty much the end.
2: Well, see, you should have kept going. Start ranting and raving about the lack of quality education and teachers in the public schools. And that thing about Washington, a perfect opportunity to rip those bozos apart. People love it when you go crazy. What you got here are great beginnings, but you gotta follow through.
1: Oh, what else?
2: I can't give away all my secrets.
1: Oh, please. I want to learn. Just one more. Please.
2: Well, all right. I'll give you a surefire laugh-getter. Whenever you can, record people without them knowing it.
1: I tried that, but I really didn't get anything all that good.
2: No. You don't stop there. After you record them, you cut the tape into clips, like you did on your demo. Now, that way, by asking the right questions, you can make them say whatever you want them to say.
1: Oh.
2: What's the matter?
1: Well, I was just thinking that when you do that, won't people be insulted?
2: Insulted? You see those bags over in the corner?
1: Yeah.
2: That's mail from listeners I've insulted. They love it. That's why we're on the air.
1: Wow, but don't you get any bad mail?
2: Yeah, from one or two people who are really uptight or who have no sense of humor. But I never worry about them. For one thing, there aren't many of them, thank goodness. And for another thing, well, we're only kidding around, right?
1: Yeah. Yeah, right.
2: Sure we are. This is all in fun, you know? I mean, if they can't take a joke, forget them.
1: Yeah, forget them. That's great, Mr. Dern. Thanks.
2: Glad to be of service, Jimmy. I think you've got the makings of a first-rate broadcaster. If you keep practicing.
1: Really? Wow. Would it be okay if I played you my new and improved demo? Once I make it, that is.
2: Absolutely. You come in anytime.
1: Great. Well, I guess I better go. Thanks again.
2: You're welcome. And hey, keep those ears tuned.
1: Right. Bye.
2: Bye. So much for public relations.

0: Hi there, Jimmy.
1: Hi, Mr. Whitaker.
0: See, you got your tape deck with you again.
1: Yep.
0: You do realize it's running, don't you?
1: Oh, yeah. You never can tell when a good soundbite will come up.
0: Well, that's true, but you may spend a fortune in batteries waiting for one.
1: I never thought of that. Maybe I better turn it off.
0: Good idea. So, how'd your meeting go yesterday?
1: Fantastic. Mr. Dern liked my tape. He said I have the makings of a first-rate broadcaster. I've just got to keep on practicing.
0: Well, that's wonderful, Jimmy. Congratulations.
1: He even gave me some ideas on how to make my show better and funnier.
0: Well, did one of them include running your tape player all the time?
1: No, that was my own innovation. I'm going to use his ideas, though.
0: Well, I can't wait to hear them.
1: You will. He also gave me some suggestions on how to improve the technical quality of the recording.
0: Well, that was nice of him.
1: Yeah. So, I need to talk to Eugene. Do you know where he is?
0: Well,
2: Mr. Whitaker!
0: I think that's him now.
2: Mr. Whitaker? Mr. Whitaker.
1: Hi, Eugene.
2: Oh, hello.
1: I needed to talk to you about...
2: Would you pardon me for just one moment, please? Mr. Whitaker, might I have a moment or two of your time?
0: Eugene, I think Jimmy has something he wants to talk to you about.
2: Huh? I'm sorry, young Barclay. Could it wait until I've talked with Mr. Whitaker? I have something rather urgent to discuss with him.
0: Urgent?
1: Urgent?
2: Urgent!
1: Urgent. Sure, Eugene. Go right ahead.
2: Mr. Whitaker?
0: All right. Come on in the kitchen, Eugene.
2: Thank you. If you'll excuse us, Jimmy.
1: No problem. Looks like a good opportunity to use the surefire laugh getter. Well, little tape tech, it's time to go to work.
2: It's absolutely incredible, Mr. Whitaker. Unbelievable. I cannot believe that occurred.
0: Just calm down and tell me what the problem is.
2: I have no driver's license.
0: Well, didn't you take the test?
2: Of course I took the test.
0: So what happened?
2: I failed it. I flunked it.
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0: drive on a parkway and park on a driveway, huh? And another thing, why do they call it a boxing ring when it's square, huh? Questions for you to ponder while we take a break. 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
1: Well, Jimmy certainly sounds like he's in top form today.
2: Indeed, Mr. Whitaker. Everyone appears to be enjoying him greatly.
1: Yes, I have to admit I was kind of concerned when he went to see that Dern fellow.
2: I beg your pardon?
1: You know, crying Brian Dern, remember?
2: Oh, yes, yes. Well, understandable. From what I gather, he doesn't exactly have a pristine reputation.
1: No, but it seems he's helped Jimmy. Just goes to show you that you shouldn't judge people, huh?
2: No, sir. Speaking of rendering assistance to those in need, I'd like to thank you for supporting me yesterday during my crisis.
1: Well, you're welcome, Eugene. Like I said, I really don't think it's anything to get upset about. It's happened to a lot of people.
2: But not to me. Not ever. That's why it was such a shock. Anyway, I want you to know that I appreciate your confidentiality.
3: Think nothing of it.
2: Well, it seems we are in need of some fresh glasses. I shall retrieve them post-haste.
1: Thank you, Eugene. Oh, and you better bring some spoons out while you're at it.
2: As you wish.
0: We're back. This is Jimmy Barkley and the Jimmy Barkley Show here on KYDS Kids Radio. And today, I'm starting a brand new feature. It's called Secret, Secret, I've Got a Secret.
1: I wonder what this is all about.
0: And to kick off our first edition, our microphones caught up with one of the most popular persons here at Wits End, that main tower of brain power, Eugene Meltzner.
1: Eugene?
0: So tell us, Eugene, what is your secret?
4: I have no driver's license.
1: What? Oh no.
0: You have no license. And you're in college. I'm sure we're all wondering the same thing as Mr. Whitaker.
5: Didn't you take the test?
0: Well, Eugene, how about it?
4: Of course I took the test.
5: So, what happened?
0: Yeah?
4: I flunked it.
2: Mr. Whitaker, what is going on?
1: I don't know, but I can tell you what's going off, and right now. Excuse me.
0: A man with multiple degrees and encyclopedic knowledge. The keeper of facts and figures. In short, the smartest guy in Odyssey flunked your driver's test.
4: I flunked it.
0: Shocking, shocking, shocking. Absolutely shocking. You know, it's amazing the things you hear when you... Hey, it looks like we have a guest. Mr. John Avery. Hey!
6: Due to circumstances beyond his control, the rest of the Jimmy Barkley Show will not be heard today.
0: Not be heard? You're turning me off. But, Mr. Whitaker...
1: I can't believe it. I just can't believe it.
7: But Mr. Whitaker...
1: I can't believe that you would do such a thing, especially after I expressly told you to be careful about what you say. Do you remember me telling you that? Do you?
7: Yes.
1: Then why'd you go ahead with this?
7: I'm trying to entertain people.
1: What you were doing is not entertainment.
7: Sure it is. People were laughing, weren't they? Well, that's all I'm trying to do, is make people laugh.
1: Just because people laugh at something doesn't automatically make it entertaining. Besides, that kind of laughter isn't desired at wit's end.
7: But everyone knows it's all in fun.
1: Fun?
7: Yeah, I mean, this isn't hurting anybody.
1: Not hurting anyone?
7: No! People have to learn to laugh at themselves. And if they can't take a joke, well, forget them.
1: I can't believe my ears. Did you learn this nonsense from Brian Dern?
7: Well... Yeah.
1: Figures. Let me tell you something, Jimmy. Dern is 100% dead wrong. Flippant remarks and jokes of this sort do hurt people, badly. Eugene was very upset about what you did.
7: But I'm just fooling around.
1: Not on this station, you're not. As of now, you are off the air.
7: But Mr. Whitaker...
1: I'm sorry, Jimmy, but you've proven you can't be trusted. This radio station is here to build people up, not tear them down. Until you can learn to do that, you're off.
7: I've got the most popular show on the station, and I'm off. People really can't take a joke.
8: Hey, Jimmy!
7: Oh, hi, Charlie.
8: Hey, Van, listen. You're on the radio.
7: You mean I was on the radio. My show just got canceled.
8: I'm not talking about your show. I'm talking about the Crying Brian Dern show.
7: What?
9: Yeah. Oh, yeah. So anyway, this local kid, Jimmy Barkley is his name.
3: He comes into my office with his so-called demo tape.
7: So-called?
3: And he says he wants me to evaluate it for him. Well, I thought it would be a good idea to record this whole conversation.
7: What?
3: So I say, are you sure you want me to do this? And this is what he says.
0: Oh, please, don't spare me because I'm young. I can take it, please.
7: But I didn't say that.
3: Now, I'm beginning to think this kid is a couple of tacos short of a fiesta platter, you know?
7: Hey, that's my
3: so
7: line.
3: So I tell him, okay, this tape is a joke, right?
7: A joke?
3: A complete and total joke.
7: But he said he liked
3: then
7: it.
3: Then I say, you want me to go on? And he says...
0: It's all right. You should be brutal with me.
3: So now I'm thinking that this kid really does have a few hens left out in the yard, you know what I'm saying? I mean, he's the type of guy who takes an IQ test and forgets to write his name. But I tell him, all right, you really shouldn't give up your paper route. And, well, he looks at me for a second, and I say, you want more? And I kid you not, this is what he says.
0: Just one more. Move in for the kill.
3: Can you believe that? So I told him flat out, you just don't have what it takes, kid. Your voice isn't very good, your jokes are stale, and you have no timing. So, Jimmy, pal, if you're listening, I'm doing you a favor. I mean, it's better that you find out now from me that you have no talent than for you to keep trying year after year and never make it, you know? I mean, sure, you may be humiliated now, but trust me, one of these days, you'll thank me. All right, we got to go to a sponsor. This is Crying Brian Dern on Odyssey 105.
8: Wow, did you really say all those things, Jimmy?
2: Jimmy?

0: great. Just great.
1: Salutations, Master Barclay.
0: Eugene.
1: Partaking of the park's natural beauty?
0: Something like that.
1: Young Charles came into Wit's End and told us of your experience. Mr. Whittaker suggested that I find you to, talk.
0: Look, if you want to yell at me, Eugene, go ahead. I deserve it.
1: Actually, Mr. Whittaker had something different in mind. He felt that I would be uniquely qualified to comfort you, seeing as how I recently suffered through a similar experience.
0: Yeah, but I caused your similar experience.
1: Indeed you did. And it gave me no small amount of embarrassment, I might add.
0: I didn't mean for it to, Eugene. I'm sorry. I just wanted to make him laugh, that's all. I guess there's a fat chance of that now.
1: Why?
0: Didn't Charlie tell you what Dern said? I have no talent. Besides, I've been pulled off the air.
1: Well, I believe that if you show Mr. Whittaker you can be responsible, he'll put you back on the air. And for what it's worth, I think Mr. Dern is wrong.
0: You do?
1: Yes. You have talent, Jimmy. It's raw, rather immature, certainly untamed, occasionally unprincipled, but definitely there.
0: Thanks, Eugene, I guess. But do you really think Mr. Whittaker will give me another chance?
1: Well, we could make another demo tape and find out.
0: Could we? I mean, you'd do that for me?
1: On one condition.
0: What?
1: This time, keep me behind the microphone.
0: You got it, Eugene.
2: Well, this is Jimmy Barclay on Kids Radio here at Wit's End.
3: I'll be back. I just gotta go get some lunch.
4: Well, it's about time you came out. Mr. Dern?
3: Ah. Oh, yeah? What can I do for you, old-timer?
4: My name is John Whittaker. I'm a friend of Jimmy Barclay.
3: Who?
4: The youngster you made fun of on your program a couple of days ago.
3: Oh, yeah, that kid. Well, look, if you want to rake me over the coals or scream at me, let's get it over with. I got a lot of things to do.
4: Well, I didn't come here to scream or rake you over the coals. I came to thank you.
3: Well, you came to thank me? For what?
4: For teaching a young man a very important lesson.
3: Now, what do you mean, Jimmy?
4: That's right. You see, a couple of days ago, he really wanted to be like you, Mr. Dern. But by doing no more than being yourself, you made him realize what a horrible prospect that really is. And for that, you have my undying gratitude.
3: Oh. Well, you're welcome.
4: Good day, Mr. Dern.
3: Yeah. Right. Glad I was able to be of service. I think.
5: Well, it sounds like crying Brian Dern has nothing to say for once. And in case you're wondering, today on Focus on the Family with Jim Daly, we've presented an episode of Adventures in Odyssey. 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
6: Odyssey is such a wonderful program, so well produced. I think you can hear that, and it's fun and creative and thought-provoking all at the same time, which is our aim. And the faith application in today's program, I hope, is obvious. In the book of James chapter 3, there are warnings about the tongue, how it's like a fire that runs out of control, burning everything in its path. Or the tongue is like a rudder of a ship, very small but powerful, and if you steer it in the wrong direction, you're going to crash. Our words matter. That's the point. God wants us to speak with kindness and encouragement to one another rather than insults. Those are the kind of faith lessons you can find in each episode of Adventures in Odyssey. 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
6: And that's a lot of hours of listening. 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
15: In our KCIS Seattle area forecast, sunny today, mostly clear this evening, becoming mostly cloudy tomorrow, partly sunny on Sunday, and rain for Memorial Day. Our highs today through Sunday will be in the 60s to mid-70s and near 60 on Monday.
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16: This resurrection life is not a timid grave-tending life, and that's how most of us live. It's adventurously expectant, greeting God with a childlike, what's next, Papa? Because we know you're good. We know you're faithful. We know you're never going to leave us. We know that no matter what happens, comes our way, I'm not alone. You're with me.
17: Welcome to Family Life Today, where we want to help you pursue the relationships that matter most. I'm Ann Wilson.
18: And I'm Dave Wilson, and you can find us at familylifetoday.com. This is Family Life Today. So I've said this many times, and I'm going to say it again. I think the two most important beliefs a person can ever carry are what we believe about God, theology, theology, belief about Theos, God, and identity.
17: I agree.
18: Belief about my ID, who I am, right?
17: Yeah,
18: I think every decision we make, literally, little ones, big ones, every day is based on what we believe is true about our Father, God, and what we believe is true. And that means bad decisions when it's based on a false identity and a false theology, and good ones when we understand we are safe and loved.
17: I totally agree.
18: So we're going to dive into that. There's nothing I like talking about more because I think we miss this. And as a pastor, I think I've missed it even teaching it because it's clear in the Word, but we can blow it up. So who do we have in the studio here?
17: We have Karen McAdams and Rachel Faulkner Brown back with us in the studio. It's so fun to have you. Welcome back.
19: Thank you.
20: A dream for us. I mean, this is, you know, our favorite thing to talk about, our favorite thing to teach on. I mean, we could just talk for hours because I was telling you earlier, Anne, I just said, you know, there's just nothing that we love to talk about more than how much he loves us and how good he is. You know, and I think you were talking about identity and theology, and I think most of us have had things happen in our past that just muddy the waters, you know, whether it's religion, whether it's wounds, whether it's trauma. Most of us have had things that have caused us to believe lies about who Papa is, and then who Father God is, and then who we are in light of that.
17: Right.
20: And I think Father's House is just a journey to help uncover who he really is. And also to uncover that little girl. For us, we're teaching to women 90% of the time, but to help her discover who she was always meant to be. You know, that's why we have the little girl on the cover, because at 9 years old is when a little girl looks in the mirror and she sees the things that are wrong with her.
17: So do you think as a 50-year-old, we often see that 9-year-old and what 100%. We thought about ourselves? And when you're referring to Father's House, you're talking about this 8-session study that you two have created. It's a video study.
20: It's plug and play, digital, all digital. You just download it and then watch the videos. You can do it alone. Ideally, you would do it in community.
19: Healing takes place.
20: It does. And just, you know, being able to share what's so unique about it too, Anne, is that every week has what we would call an activation after each session. So you're watching the video. So you're getting this teaching, this biblical truth. You're hearing stories, which are connecting the truth to your heart. And then you get to have an encounter with a living God that most of us have never been taught to see. An encounter leads to revelation, leads to intimacy. And that is, intimacy is the holy grail of Christian life.
19: Right.
20: I mean, it's like everybody wants it. Everybody wants to write a book
19: they
20: on how to get
19: how to
20: it.
19: Do it.
20: They don't know how to get it.
17: Yeah. Do you think that's true for men?
18: This isn't a male-female thing, I don't think.
20: No,
18: but I think
20: not.
18: There are guys listening that often go, head knowledge is enough. I don't need to feel some encounter.
20: Yeah.
18: Again, I'm sort of exaggerating for that guy that may be pushing back a little bit, but explain to him and maybe her, because those women have the same thought, is like, do I really need an encounter? What do you mean by experience God's love?
19: Well, can I just want to address that for a moment, because
18: you're going to correct me right now. Go ahead.
19: No.
20: I just think you say you don't need feelings in men.
18: I'm talking for some other guy, not you. Yeah.
20: But you know, we say that, and yet you're feeling things all the time. Our subconscious informs us much faster than we can logically think through something, right? So something happens to us and we wonder, why in the world, we've all said this, why did I get so triggered by that?
18: Yeah.
20: Mm-hmm. Right? Because subconsciously, we're experiencing something that has its roots in our past. And so when we exclude this very human experience of feelings and we say, no, all I need to do is know it intellectually, we're missing out on how he wired us. Wired us for feeling.
18: Talk to the guy or maybe a woman that...
1: I love having women in here.
20: I will argue this point until I'm blue. Because it changed my life.
1: Oh, yeah.
20: It changed my life when I felt the feeling of being loved rather than just intellectually knew I was loved.
1: Yeah. I grew up with parents who'd been raised by depression babies. And so they were just pulling themselves up their bootstraps and let's just move on. Let's not try and feel a feeling.
20: Let's just get it out.
1: We just need to put food on the table and then you taught another generation how to just do the same thing and let's don't talk about anything hard because that kind of upsets the apple cart. And my parents had no idea. I mean, they were just doing what they knew. And so I grew up super, you know, I did not have an emotional vocabulary. I couldn't have told you what a feeling felt like for love nor money. And so, you know.
20: Which is amazing too, because you get married at a young age and lose two husbands. Right. We didn't even say that at the beginning of this program.
1: Yeah.
20: So.
1: Yeah. But I have this high capacity for joy and yet don't experience really any other emotion but joy. It's like, let's just be happy all the time.
20: I'm not sure that would be such a bad thing.
1: Yeah, but it created a very shallow spirituality. And you cannot be a healthy Christian and not feel. There is absolutely no way to be an emotionally healthy Jesus follower without having emotions.
18: I agree. And, Connect these dots.
1: Yeah.
18: And again, I'm thinking of the guy because I've done this and I've even watched it from the stage because I play in the band and we're singing a worship song and I'll look out there and see, and I'll just say men.
1: Yeah.
18: I'm sure there's some women.
1: Sure.
20: Oh, yeah, there's a lot of
18: who
20: women.
18: Are sort of locked up emotionally.
1: Yeah.
18: I've said many times later, like, we're not doing a concert, sing. Mm-hmm. But they're just looking at us.
1: Mm-hmm.
18: And those are the same guys that if you take them to an NFL football game, they are chest bumping each other, raising their arms, shouting when their team scores a touchdown. You talk about emotion, it's there.
1: Yeah.
18: You put them in a church and say, go ahead, express emotion. Yeah. Mm-hmm. They're locked.
1: Yeah.
18: Separate. Like, no, this is different. Why is there a struggle for some, and I'm going to say men, but women too, to unleash some emotion when it's going verticals their father, you know?
20: You know, is it that they're locked up or is it that they've never experienced the joy of being loved, therefore they have nothing to give back?
18: That could be it.
20: I mean, you know, it's one thing to try and get somebody to worship God, raise your, whatever you think that expression looks like. But if it's not coming out of a place, so if you've never received it, you have nothing to emote.
1: Well, and here's the thing, too. We teach this to women all the time. I mean, even in this first week of love, it's like, how do you receive a compliment? When somebody tells you you look beautiful, I would say 95% of women would say, oh, this old thing, oh, my.
20: Oh, yeah,
1: blah,
20: this was our
1: blah,
20: first
1: blah.
20: Years of marriage.
1: Yeah, oh, yeah. Absolutely. We do not know how to receive, and it translates to Jesus and Father God and Holy Spirit. It is like, if you do not learn how to receive from humans. I mean, I will say too, this is the problem with most of us is that we have looked to our daddies on earth, if we had daddies, we have looked to them and we've said, oh, Father God's like him. And maybe he wasn't a good dad, or maybe he abused us, or maybe he was just silent. My dad was very quiet growing up.
18: Or he walked away.
1: Yeah, or he walked away. Yeah. And so you're like, well, Father God's going to leave. And so I can't trust him. Yeah. And my dad did the best he could, but it wasn't like he was telling me every morning I woke up, baby, you are beautiful to me. And so I think fathers give identity.
20: Yeah.
1: And it's a tall order. And at the same time, that's why we have therapy and inner healing if you don't have a good dad. But at the end of the day, I mean, I do think it is such a real thing for people to connect the dots. How did I relate to
20: to my earthly dad.
19: Yeah.
20: Because mothers play the role, they relate to the Holy Spirit. Jesus is our friends, and then Father God is dads. Mm. So it's really interesting. We help people to connect those dots from their childhood, because most people do not connect those dots. We were listening to a song this week. It's The detour is the journey. We so think like all of these things have happened in our life are detours, and it's like they're really not. Mm. It's part of the journey.
17: That's right. I mean, when you look at biblical characters that we love, our heroes, look at Joseph.
20: Yeah.
17: And what had he gone through with being imprisoned? And he's gone through so much, and it was part of the journey.
20: Yeah.
19: That's right.
20: It was.
0: Yeah, and so much of as I walk through the Father's house, and I know it's not for me, it's for women, but I.
20: Everybody's for you.
0: I'm kidding.
20: We got some sleeper men.
0: I would just say it really is for both men and women.
20: Yeah.
0: I know you wrote it and you do women's God, but I'm reading through this stuff. I'm like, oh my goodness, it's about theology, who is God, and identity. But I mean, you start with, and I'm going to just quote you, and I want you to just riff on this, what it means to be lavishly loved and fully forgiven.
20: Yeah.
0: And I'll tell you something. I'll do something real quick.
19: Mm. Uh-oh. We're breaking on the guitar.
20: Wow.
19: What's happening?
20: This is so fun.
0: No, there's a line of song. I know you know it because it became a very famous worship song. But I remember the first time I ever heard it, probably 2 years ago or a year and a half ago, I thought, what a beautiful lyric. I've never been more loved.

0: the first time I heard that lyric.
1: Yeah.
0: Whenever it came out, I've never been more loved than I am right now. God. I thought, do I believe that? Mm-hmm. Do we believe that? Mm-hmm.
1: And it just literally sing that over and over and over again to yourself, and you start to connect. It doesn't take a trophy to make you proud.
0: Right. Mm-hmm.
1: There's nothing that you can do to make him love you any more than he does right now, or any less. It's not just a love that accepts us and says, I mean, you just go on doing what you're doing and I'm just going to love you anyways.
2: Exactly.
1: It's a love that says, I've got something so much better for you. There's a life that you can have lived in my presence that's going to change everything about your life. It's going to set you free from shame that we talked about in the last episode. It's going to set you free from your identity that you think you are. Let me tell you who you really are.
0: Man, as we celebrate 50 years of ministry, we continue to hear stories of how God is transforming families through family life.
2: Like Andrew and Eileen, for example. When they married, they were so full of hope.
0: Weren't we all?
2: But life storms came fast. A newborn, family tension, and strains on their marriage, and their home just felt heavy. But God wasn't finished. Through Family Life's Weekend Remember and Love Like You Mean It Cruise, they rediscovered Christ's design for marriage. And they were even, listen to this, able to help Andrew's parents reconcile after years of distance.
0: Which is really what it's all about.
2: Crazy.
0: God changes our marriage so we can impact others. Well, here's the thing. Thousands of couples are facing storms like this right now. And some are quietly hurting. Some are on the brink of divorce. And some need hope today. And I tell you what, this ministry is supported financially from partners like you who say, I believe in this and I want to give. And right now, every monthly donation will be matched for a full year, doubling the impact of your gift.
2: So we really hope and pray that you'll consider joining us. All you have to do is visit familylifetoday.com or call 1-800-FL-TODAY. And together, we can shape the next generation of families who walk with Christ. Let me ask you both this. If I would have asked you before you've gone through this transformational gospel experience with Jesus, if somebody would have said, who are you? Because I've said this with the Detroit Lions wives 1 year. Yeah. I started the Bible study before as the season started. And I said, introduce yourself without saying who you're married to or any accomplishments that you've done. There was silence. No one knew how to answer that question.
1: Absolutely.
2: So if you had to say, my identity was found in .. what would you have said before Jesus?
1: 100% being a mom. 100% being a mom. And what's so interesting, I'll never forget going to MOPS the first time after I just quit my job and had Davis, my first child. And I remember they asked me to introduce myself and I was like, what do I do? I don't have a job. I'm just like, I'm just a mom, you know? And I remember thinking, I'm just a mom. Like, I was successful. I was like an executive, you know? Like, I drove a car.
2: I did the baby.
1: But it's funny. I remember, like, even then feeling like my identity had been stolen. You know, because I wasn't like in a job. And it wasn't enough to just be a wife. It wasn't enough to just be a mom. It was like, wait, that was what I did. Everything is about what we do. You know, it's not about who we are.
2: Would you have said the same thing?
1: Oh, Karen? Yeah, same for sure. I remember going to the pediatrician and we'd always say, what do you do? And I would be like, well, I'm just a mom. Like, why do you have to ask this question? It's so uncomfortable. Like, if you're not working, quote unquote, and some reason we denigrate being a mom to, like, I don't know. But anyways, we just define ourselves around our work. And even then, mom is a form of work.
2: And accomplishments.
1: Yeah, it's what we do.
0: Of course, men do it.
1: That's how we're known.
0: It's interesting.
1: What I've started asking people at, like, you know, parties or dinners where we are, it's like, what do you love to do? Because to me, that question takes a hard right turn to who they really are. What do you love to do instead of, like, what do you do? It's just a tiny tweak.
3: Well, and then the other question is, how are you known
2: by the Father.
0: How do you answer that one?
2: Mm-hmm. Oh,
0: how are you known?
2: What the Lord's been saying recently to me is I'm an attendant of the bride.
1: Yeah.
2: I help others encounter him as the bride.
0: Wow.
1: Yeah. Every time I do any kind of thing, like, there's just this supernatural gift of faith that the Lord has given me. And I think faith is a conduit of heaven. And so as we step out in faith and take risk, I think that's what identity has allowed me to do, is it's allowed me to be risky. And that's the currency of heaven. Faith equals risk. And to me, that is like how he moves through me to other people with, you know, whether it's words or comfort or hugs so that other people can come in.
2: But I think what's important is, see, knowing that identity for her and me knowing this identity, it enables us to then line our lives up in what we do. And that's how we're meant to live, right? Mm-hmm. What we do comes from who we are.
3: The mm-hmm. other thing that it does is it helps you not to compare with other people.
1: Yeah.
3: Because we live in a culture with our social media that we're being bombarded with what other people are doing.
1: Yeah.
3: And if you talk to younger people and you ask them, what do you want to do with their lives? They'll say, I want to be an influencer, which an influencer is a good thing. Yeah. But a lot of it has to do with, I want to be like that person.
2: Uh-huh. Totally. Uh-huh.
3: And when to think, I remember saying that to our kids, like, God has something so unique for you.
1: Absolutely.
3: You're different from your brother. The way you think is different.
1: Yes.
3: The way you respond is different. Like, I cannot wait to see what God has planned for you.
1: Mm-hmm.
3: And that way you get out of the, mine's different than yours.
1: Yeah.
3: And I'm going to celebrate you because together it's the body of Christ.
1: Yeah, it is.
3: The gifts of the Holy Spirit are all working together.
1: Well, and every person who takes Father's house, we want them to walk away confidently saying, I'm his favorite.
2: That's right.
1: And if you cannot confidently say, I'm God's favorite, then you don't know who you are because you are his favorite.
2: Mm.
1: And that doesn't make Karen any less favorite.
2: Right.
1: And that's the thing about Christianity and following Jesus and demonstrating the gospel. When you get lifted up, everyone around you gets lifted up.
2: Mm-hmm.
1: But in our culture, when you get lifted up, everyone gets pushed down.
2: That's right.
1: And that is so counterintuitive to the kingdom. And honestly, like, Jesus was preaching the kingdom. And that's it, you know, for us. Like, we want to preach the kingdom.
2: You know, I'm just feeling for people that are listening, you know, thinking, well, I don't know what my identity is.
1: Mm-hmm.
2: And let you know it's okay, because he knows exactly where you're at.
1: Mm-hmm.
2: He knows the journey that you're on, and he will do everything in his power to unveil to you who you really are.
3: And ask him.
1: Absolutely.
2: Yeah.
3: Yeah, I remember hearing a talk on this. It was actually, we were at dinner with some friends, and he was talking about this, and I was like, I want to know my identity. Who am I? You know, what's God call me? And it was just this interesting. And as soon as I said that, I'm like, I was just praying privately in the car. Lord, what's that look like? Who do you call me? And then I had this thought come to my mind, and I'm like, what was that? That wasn't anything. But in my mind, I heard Warrior of Women.
1: Oh, wow.
3: Which I'm like, that was a joke. You know, what is that? Because I hadn't, like, what? And then I told Dave that. Like, that's an interesting thing.
0: I mean, as soon as it came out of her mouth, I'm like, that is exactly who you are.
1: Totally.
0: Like, I could have told you that, but of course, I'm too much into me. But I mean, seriously, when it came out of her mouth, it was like,
1: had you told her that?
0: Yeah. It
1: would never have been the same.
3: And I think we wondered, was that the Father?
1: Oh, of course.
3: You know, was that?
1: Of course.
3: And so even to say, like, does that align with Scripture?
1: Mm-hmm.
3: Is that what other people are saying?
1: Mm-hmm.
3: Does that correlate with my passions and my gifts?
1: Yeah. Mm.
0: You guys know this better than anybody. Mm-hmm. I should say you gals know this better than anybody.
2: Y'all.
0: When you understand your identity,
1: mm-hmm.
0: which
1: mm-hmm.
0: again, as I'm looking at even your chapter titles and read through them, that you're fully forgiven, you're lavishly loved,
1: you are radically righteous.
0: I mean, we didn't get into that.
1: I know.
0: That is deep theology, but when you really grasp that's really true about me,
2: that's right.
0: It's what Paul said, Ephesians 2:10, you are God's masterpiece, poema, work of art.
1: Yeah.
0: When that is true,
1: mm-hmm.
0: I remember doing a sermon years ago where I said, when you understand that you're accepted by the King of Kings, you can walk in any room and not need the acceptance of the people in the
1: room.
2: That's right.
0: So you walk in the room with confidence.
2: That's right.
0: With, so often we walk in rooms and there's a bit of fear.
1: You know,
0: I got to win over, or I'm not sure.
3: They all have
0: friends. You walk in a room sort of like, I am God's
1: chosen.
0: Yeah. That's not, again, it's not I'm a better than anybody else. I can bring something to this room. And I can speak out what God says to me. Say, I'm not going to live timid. I'm going to live bold. And that's in theology and identity.
1: There's our kind of our lead scripture for the study is Romans 8, 15 through 17. In the Message, it says this resurrection life, that's what we're talking about here, is not a timid grave tending life. And that's how most of us live.
0: Timidly. Oh, I read that. It's in there.
1: It's adventurously expectant, greeting God with a childlike, what's next, Papa? And that's really the invitation to all of us, is to wake up every morning instead of saying, God, what do you want me to do for you? He's saying, no, just go, what's next? Like, fling the doors open wide.
2: Yeah.
1: This life, when I'm with you, we can be adventurously expectant because we know you're good. Mm-hmm. We know you're faithful. We know you're never going to leave us. We know that no matter what happens, comes our way, I'm not alone. You're with me.
2: And we are his beloved daughters.
1: We are. And beloved. We're in union with him. And that's been a big thing for us. It's like, you know, when I study cake baking and I look at all the ingredients that go into the cake, I cannot, once that cake is baked,
2: When I study cake baking.
0: Yeah, I was just thinking, I just did that last week.
1: Don't miss the point here, people listening, but it is so fascinating because we are in Christ. And if we're in Christ, we've been baked in just like that baking powder is baked into that cake. You cannot separate out that baking powder, which means I get to do so immeasurably more than I can ask or imagine in every situation because I'm baked in. There's no separation, you know, and it doesn't.
0: So I've never had to think of Jesus the same way.
1: He's
0: a baking powder.
2: Doesn't mean that our lives will be free from conflict, free from pain or suffering.
1: No.
2: But he's with us.
1: That's right.
2: And we are in him.
1: That's right.
2: Never alone.
1: Yeah, it's amazing.
0: Great being with Karen and Rachel again. And just a reminder, their book is called Father's House, The Path That Leads Home.
2: I really love them. I think you'll love this book too. And you can get your copy by clicking the link in the show notes at familylifetoday.com.
0: Hey, if this conversation encouraged you today, maybe it gave you some fresh hope or a new way to think about your marriage or family. 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
5: 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For Family Life Blended, I'm Ron Deal.
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1: 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I'm Daria Albinger.
0: An 85-year-old Oregon man is being called a hero after confronting a suspect accused of trying to kidnap a caregiver at a Medford mobile home park. Authorities say 42-year-old Matthew Aranda posed as a utility worker before allegedly attacking the woman with a taser and chasing her with a knife. Deputies later arrested him hiding nearby. From America's News Network, USA Radio News.
2: In our KCIS Seattle area forecast, sunny today, mostly clear this evening, becoming mostly cloudy tomorrow, partly sunny on Sunday, and rain for Memorial Day. Our highs today through Sunday will be in the 60s to mid-70s and near 60 on Monday.
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5: From the beginning, God's chosen people have been villainized by a variety of hostile adversaries. And among the most cunning was Haman. He convinced King Ahasuerus to eliminate the Jews from Persia. And if it weren't for one woman's willingness to wait on God and then act on his strength, history would have taken a tragic turn. Today on Insight for Living, Chuck Swindoll replays the grand moment when Esther stepped into the king's presence uninvited. Chuck is teaching from the fifth chapter of the book that bears her name, and he titled today's message, Esther's Finest Hour.
6: The king said to her, "What is troubling you, Queen Esther? What is it that you request? What's your request? Even to half the kingdom, it will be given to you." Esther said, "If it please the king, may the king and Haman come this day to the banquet that I have prepared for him." Here is a woman for 3 days has been working with her maidens on this fabulous banquet she's going to serve her husband, the king, and her enemy, Haman. And she says, I have it ready. By the way, this is a perfect time for me to say, when you wait on the Lord, it doesn't mean that you do weird things. Like walk around humming Sweet Hour Prayer. It doesn't mean you go on a hillside and eat birdseed and strum a guitar. It doesn't mean you wear a robe and look for the closest monastery. You go right on with your business. You go right on with your activities. You just focus fully on the Lord. You can do that. While preparing the banquet, she was thinking about how God was working. He gave her the thought, serve a banquet, invite Haman. Here's what you need to say. She began to capture these fleeting thoughts. It was an unusual surprise to her, I'm sure. Will you notice what she doesn't do? She doesn't tell everything that's troubling her. She doesn't point a finger at Haman. She doesn't play on the king's emotions by bursting into tears and manipulating him to do what she wants him to do. As you can do, ladies, you can do it. You can turn it on. And we can too, men. She determines not to do it her way. She very calmly says, no frenzy, no tears. She says, I planned a banquet. I'd love to have you and Haman attend. Well, the king says, great idea. And banquets are my thing. Verse 5, bring Haman quickly that we may do as

0: Esther desires. Look who is in the driver's seat. Oh, wait, you're going to say Esther. It's the Lord. The Lord is having his way. She is virtually invincible in the nucleus of God's plan. That's the beauty of this whole story. Bring Haman quickly that we may do as Esther desires. So the king and Haman came to the banquet which Esther had prepared. What a surprise. 2 days ago, they had no idea it was going to work. And here they are in the middle of a banquet, and Esther must have been sitting there thinking, isn't God great? I could have lost my head a day ago, and here they are at this banquet I prepared. It's working beautifully. What a surprise. May I say to you that God is still full of surprises, but it takes a sensitive spirit. It takes the ability to still be jolted when he reveals his surprises. You haven't just begun to mouth all these Christian songs, have you? And spout all these Christian verses from this Christian book. You haven't become cauterized, have you? Your Christian life hasn't gotten jaded, has it? See, when that happens, you become calloused and insensitive. And you're in for a life of boredom and mediocrity. The walk of faith is the most adventurous walk, filled with periodic surprises you would never, ever guess. Sometime, Christian talk drives me crazy when it is marked by cliche and tired sayings. Doesn't it just make you want to throw up? Especially when you look back a day or two and you realize you were guilty of it. You were guilty of it. And I'll tell you, as long as that's going on in our lives, the Christian life has lost its zip. We're no different from the lost person, except for our eternity. We're just as empty as they. Esther has stepped into a banquet because she was willing to trust God to do the unexpected. Are you still open to the unexpected? I mean, are you really waiting on the Lord to do his will? Let's say you're single and you really want to be married and you're waiting on the Lord to do what? Find you a mate. Are you ready for him to say, my answer is that you find happiness in being single for the rest of your life? Well, you say, now, wait a minute, that's not surprising. That's tragic for me to think about something like that. You may be married and be in deep water with your mate, and you may think as you wait on the Lord, God, take care of him. Take care of her. And you may be surprised to know in the waiting period the Lord says, we got to take care of you. You're a greater part of the problem than your mate. You may not have run, but you're a major reason that mate ran. It's hard to hear that, but it could be. Could be with a wayward child that God uses the waiting time for the parent to realize, I'm part of the reason the child is such a rebel. As I look back on the way I reared that boy or that girl, I realize almost too late that I'm part of the problem, not part of the answer. Or God may be saying to you, my plan for you is not you not stay in this area forever like you think you will. Are you open to a move? Are you willing to shift agendas for God to get his way? Oh, I know your roots are deep, and I know you're set, but not that set, are you? I would have never guessed her plan would have been like this, or God's plan, but it was. Here she is at the banquet, verse 6, with the king and with Haman. By the way, she never told the king what was troubling her, remember, up in verse 3? She didn't answer. She said, you got to come to the banquet. So he comes to the banquet. And he says to her, as they're sitting together at that feast, what is your petition? For it shall be granted to you. What is your request? Even to half the kingdom it'll be done. Tell me. Look at her answer. She said, my petition and my request is, come to another banquet. That's what verse 8 is. If I have found favor in the sight of the king, and if it please the king to grant my petition and do what I request, may the king and Haman come to the banquet which I shall prepare for them. And tomorrow, I will do as the king says. This lady is into banquets. I mean, she says, this is a nice one. Tomorrow we'll have another one. So the king says, why not? Okay, we'll go to that one. Can you believe this? So convinced is she of God's hand in the whole thing. I say this carefully. She can almost toy with the situation. She says, let's have another banquet tomorrow. She could have done everything tomorrow that she did today. But she's trusting God. She said, there's something I want to say, and I want to wait till tomorrow. And you're going to find out next message we have on this, what tomorrow would bring, and why in God's timing it required overnight. His plan is so intriguing. Sometimes my mouth drops open. So he says, sure, let's do it. Now, before the morrow comes, Haman, verse 9, remember Haman? He's a guy you love to hate. Haman went out that day glad and pleased of heart. He is walking on cloud 9. I mean, look at it. When Haman saw Mordecai in the king's gate and that he did not stand up or tremble before him, Haman was filled with anger against Mordecai. He controlled himself, however. Went to his house and sent for his friends and his wife Zeresh. He walks out of this meeting thinking, boy, it was great. I was in an audience with the king and the queen. I was the only one invited to be there. They shared things that only I got to hear. I mean, it was the ultimate opportunity to drop names. Can you imagine Haman at the office the next day? I was with the king and queen last evening. We had a banquet for the three of us. Yes, I was the only one invited. She personally sent me an invitation. I mean, you can imagine that. And he walks out and he runs into Mordecai, who will not stand up or tremble before him. I love Mordecai. He is a great kind of guy. By the way, he is in the king's gate. Remember the last time? He couldn't go in the king's gate because he wore sackcloth with ashes. I take it he's changed clothes because he's now in the king's gate. He senses God's at work. He knows that something great is about to happen, and he's still unintimidated by Haman. So great is Mordecai's God. Haman walks out. Mordecai doesn't stand up or tremble. Haman comes to his home, invites a few friends and his wife. Look at verse 11. Ever been at a party like this? It is the pits. Haman recounted to them the glory of his riches, the number of his sons, and every instance where the king had magnified him and how he had promoted him above the princes and the servants of the king. Gag me. Can you imagine being in a group like that? Here's a guy who says, no, this is what I'm worth. You could just see his wife. Oh boy, we've been over this before. And my sons, chapter 9, verse 10 tells us that he had 10 sons. A Jewish Targum says Haman had 208 other sons in addition to his own 10. It's another story. No need to get into it. But he has a lot of kids, and so he reviews all of the sons, not the quality he has with them, relationship, but how many. What kind of a guy is this? And then he tells instance after instance where he is promoted and exalted. Such arrogance. You would think he had enough to be satisfied, but people like this are never satisfied. He's got one worry, Mordecai, who won't stand up or tremble before him. And you would think if the guy has the world by the tail, has over 200 kids, if he has all of these riches, and if he has been invited to be in an audience with the king and the queen, that'd be enough. But what bothers a person like this is that everybody doesn't bow to them. And if one doesn't, becomes his sole worry. Look at how he puts it. He says he had been promoted and magnified, verse 12, even Esther the queen, let no one but me come with the king to the banquet which she had prepared. Tomorrow I'm invited by her with the king, yet all of this doesn't satisfy me. Every time I see Mordecai, get it here, the Jew. Hear a little anti-Semitism in that? Every time I see Mordecai, the Jew, sitting at the king's gate. So his wife pipes up and says, why don't you do something about it? tired of hearing you complain about Mordecai. Zeresh, his wife, and all of his friends said, have a gallows 75 feet high made. And in the morning, ask the king to have Mordecai hanged on it, and then go joyfully with the king to the banquet. Haman thought, hot dog of an idea. And he put the guys on the gallows detail, and they started building it. Now, I call that overreacting. 75 feet. That's 7.5 story. And it doesn't mean gallows. You know what the word means? The original word here means tree. In fact, literally, it means pole or stake. They didn't hang them from a noose. In Persia, they impaled them. The pole was thrust into the body, and the body was hung on a pole 7.5 stories high. You know, the Romans got the idea of crucifixion from the Phoenicians, who learned it from the Persians. That's why Jesus was referred to as hanging on a tree or on a pole. Romans developed the idea of driving nails in the hands, but the Persians simply impaled the body on a pole. It was an anguishing, torturous death. You see, that's what you do with people you hate. And that's why Jesus was put on a cross. It pleased him to do that. And he went to sleep that night listening to the thump and the bump and the pounding of the construction crew through the night as they were building the pole on which his enemy would hang. It's a great story. It certainly isn't anywhere near over. But let me pause here and say some things that are what I call direct and timely advice for today. Let me share with you 3 or 4 thoughts that I get as I read through this passage regarding our lives and how we must deal with difficult situations. Here's the first. When preparing for an unprecedented event, wait on the Lord before getting involved. When preparing for an unprecedented event, wait on the Lord before getting involved. Maybe I said it too quickly earlier, so I want to repeat it now. At least as important as the thing we are waiting for is the work God does while we wait. He works on us. He works on others. He works on our circumstances. If we plunge in, if we run ahead, as it were, his hands are tied, and we frustrate the better arrangement. You're on the verge of a big decision. I suggest you wait. You wait. Don't hurry. Especially if it's unprecedented. If you have to cut a new path. If you're walking a journey that you've never walked before. There's no map. Better wait. Better wait for the Lord. And I don't know how long. Could be 3 days. Could be 3 weeks. Could be 3 months. But in the waiting period, don't get involved. Wait on the Lord. Here's a second. When dealing with an unpredictable person, count on the Lord to open doors and hearts. When dealing with an unpredictable person, I'm thinking here of the king, count on the Lord to open doors and hearts. And remember Proverbs 16:7, when a man's ways please the Lord, he makes even his enemies to be at peace with him. Count on the Lord to do that. Amazing things happen to our courage while we're waiting. Rather than getting more afraid, we become less afraid. The Lord becomes more important. His presence overshadows the threatening, even intimidating circumstances that would otherwise immobilize us or paralyze our thoughts. When dealing with an unpredictable person, count on the Lord to open doors and hearts. Here's a third thought. I get it again from chapter 5. When working through an unpleasant situation, trust the Lord for enduring patience. When working through an unpleasant situation, trust the Lord for enduring patience. You realize the patience she had to carry out when she was in the presence of Haman, the man who hated her people? Realize the patience she had to have to serve the banquet, only to serve another banquet, and to wait for just the right time. Perhaps she sensed it wasn't the right time. In situations that are unpleasant, timing is as important as actions, sometimes more so. Pace yourself. It takes patience for the situation to become bearable and workable. Fourth and finally, when standing against an unprincipled enemy, ask the Lord for invincible courage. When standing against an unprincipled enemy, ask the Lord for invincible courage. You know what occurred to me when I was speaking on this earlier? Perhaps in the midst of that first banquet, she sensed a growing invincibility and courage. And she sensed the need for that to continue to build for her to say what she's going to say, as recorded in chapter 6. When standing against an unprincipled enemy, ask the Lord for invincible courage. The good news is God will grant you your request. It may not be as you plan, but He will give you the courage to see it through. I said earlier, nothing touches the heart like a song, like a story. You know the one to whom we sing more songs than to any other person who has ever lived? Jesus Christ. There are more songs composed to the person of Jesus Christ than to any other human being who ever lived. You know why? Because His story is like none other. Did you know that they put Him on a pole? That they hung Him up to die? Did you know that more people hated Him than loved Him? Do you know that more cheered than wept? You know that when He died, more applauded than sighed? Despised and hated by men and women, He died. Why do we sing to Him then? Because like no other person who ever died, He came back from the dead alive. And He gave us a song. He arose from the grave, and He still lives. Now the question, real question is, do you know why He died? Not because some Haman hated Him and decided to put Him on a pole. He died because you and I are sinners. The only way to satisfy the demand of a holy God in dealing with humanity was to pay the penalty for sin, and that required the price of blood from the unspotted Lamb of God, Jesus Himself. I'd like us to bow together for a moment of reflection. For some of us, a time of gratitude, and for others, a time of decision. All the way through this message, I've talked about waiting on the Lord. Now I'm going to encourage you to do just the opposite. If you do not know this Lord Jesus Christ, to whom I referred here at the end of the message, you don't need to wait any longer. You can meet Him today in the sacred sanctuary of your heart, where He has built a conscience, where you have been pouring sin and failure and hopelessness all the years of your life. And He has come to cleanse your heart and to give you a new inner person, a new being on the inside. He's come to forgive you and to release you from the grinding prison of guilt. Today, the Lord Jesus Christ is knocking on that door, waiting for you to open it. Won't you let Him in today? In a big church like this, it's easy to busy ourselves with finding our cars and getting into our vehicles and finding our way to home or to lunch, and to miss the most significant part of a worship service, and that is coming face to face with the reality of Jesus Christ's death and resurrection. Come today. Don't put this off any longer. You're surrounded by people who, like you, thought they could make up their mind later, and finally came to the realization that the most intelligent decision they could make was to give their life to Christ. Father, I thank you today that in the incomplete story that we are reading and learning, there is truth to live by. Thank you for giving some this day courage to continue to wait, for giving others the determination to stand alone, even if it means personal loss and public misunderstanding. Thank you for modern-day Esthers, women and men alike, who have stood up to be counted. They model for us what the Christian life is all about. And Father, I pray for the person who, like Haman himself, has blamed others for his unhappiness and deserves the very gallows upon which he would place Mordecai, that you'd bring us to an end of our blaming. Bring us to an end of our sinful lifestyle. And bring us face to face with the claims of Jesus Christ. We this day acknowledge his right to rule in our lives. And may he be glorified with our decision to trust him and him alone for eternal life. We pray together in the name of Christ our Lord. Amen.
1: What Esther discovered in those 3 days of waiting, God wants you to discover too. That his timing is perfect, his strength is sufficient, and his hand is never far away. 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
4: The following program, Bless Israel, is brought to you by the International Fellowship of Christians and Jews.
5: The Holocaust was the systematic persecution and murder of 6 million Jews by the Nazi state and collaborators from 1933 to 1945. Nazi Germany created tens of thousands of camps to imprison millions of Jewish men, women, and children. Of the 6 million Jews murdered, 1.5 million were children. This horrific event must be remembered today and every day.
6: Welcome to this special Bless Israel program titled Never Forget, Never Again, brought to you by the International Fellowship of Christians and Jews. Val is a Holocaust survivor who grew up in Lithuania. In the summer of 1940, Hitler's army began its assault on the Russian Empire. The Nazis immediately began to implement their racial laws against the Jewish population, depriving Jews of every basic human right.
4: On August 15, 1941, Val and his family were forced into a ghetto, surrounded by barbed wire and armed sentries.
7: On the 4th of October, the Nazis, the SS, marched into the ghetto. They surrounded our little ghetto hospital and they set it on fire. Everybody who tried to escape was shot. So the choice was to burn alive or die in a hail of bullets. The other atrocity took place 3 weeks later. Again, the Nazis, the SS, they all marched into the ghetto. They selected 10,000. They took them away to the notorious execution place and they were all murdered. For my family and for me, this was a defining event. That's when we lost our faith in humanity. Seeing all the facts, seeing all the evil unhinged us. We couldn't cope with it. We were completely derailed. We don't know what to do. We don't know where to go. We don't know what's happening to us. The fact that ordinary, normal people could be turned into killers was a shocking realization for us. We had to take on board that the line between good and evil was a very flimsy one, a very thin one, and it was all too easy to indoctrinate ordinary people, indoctrinate ordinary people to turn from good into evil.
4: By 1944, the remaining Jews from Val's ghetto were herded into cattle wagons and taken into Germany to work as forced laborers, building factories for the production of German Messerschmitt jet fighters.
7: We knew, of course, we had a good idea that our life will be finished before we were liberated. Conditions were so bad that we did not expect to survive. We were very pessimistic. And we made a pledge obliging any survivor to bear witness. You see, we had that fancy

0: idea that once we disclose how evil starts and how evil spreads, it will make a big impression and genocide won't happen again. Well, it was all wishful thinking, actually. I survived. I was one of the few. But it was just too traumatic to relive everything again and to talk about it. So in common with most survivors, I kept silent. It was such a gruesome story, people could not believe it. But I was prompted by my children. They wanted to know, and they were asking difficult questions. Why don't we have grandparents, uncles and family like the other children? And why do you speak with a funny accent? So we decided, when the kids were about 8, 9, we have to tell them what happened to us. But we had a problem. How do you introduce a child to the idea of radical evil? So we had to modify our story to their maturity. So there you are. The long silence was broke, and we began talking about it.
1: Tens of thousands of elderly Holocaust survivors, just like Val Ginsberg, still live in abject poverty. Many are alone and cannot afford food or medicine.
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1: 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At a Holocaust awareness event, President and Global CEO of the Fellowship, Yael Eckstein, shared how the organization is providing food boxes to poor, elderly Holocaust survivors, like Miriam.
4: She was one of the first Jewish people that the Nazis took in Germany, and she was brought to Auschwitz to build the camps with her own hands. And she said, "I was strong, that's why I survived, but I was the only survivor." And she explained to me how for years she lived on one piece of bread, one cup of tea, and worked 15 hours a day in the freezing cold snow, in the burning hot sun, and if you stop for 1 second, you get shot on sight. And she said, as we were walking back to our bunks, The Nazis would line up next to us and they would see our starving bodies, our exhausted minds, and we'd be walking and they would start throwing loaves of bread at us. They'd be throwing chicken, they'd be throwing meat. And any person who would bend down to pick it up would get shot on sight. And they would sit there laughing. And they would watch their fellow Jews, their fellow workers, their friends, their family get shot because they were so starving for a piece of bread. And she said to me, when you come with this food box that says on the side, donated with love from Christians in America, there are no words for the joy it brings to my heart. Finally, the Jewish people are not alone. Finally, there are Christians in America who care about me. Christians in America are sending me this life, this bread, this food, this chicken. That shows me that there is hope for the future. And that's what the fellowship aims to do.
2: Many Holocaust survivors face serious health issues. Those in need of treatment or medication crisis can sometimes live far from a medical facility. When war or terror attacks take place in areas like Ukraine and throughout Israel, they cannot safely leave their homes. But thanks to Christians and your prayerful and financial support, the fellowship is able to provide mobile clinics to help poor elderly Holocaust survivors receive the care they need.
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9: Auschwitz, the site of 1.1 million Jews who were slaughtered, murdered simply for the crime of being Jewish.
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2: The fellowship was founded in 1983 by Rabbi Yekiel Eckstein, fulfilling his vision of building bridges of understanding between Christians and Jews. In his more than three decades of work, Rabbi Eckstein helped millions of needy Jews around the world, and he also encouraged millions of Christians to deepen their bonds with Israel and their biblical Jewish roots. It was in his beloved Holy Land of Israel where Rabbi Yekiel Eckstein passed away on February 6th, 2019.
1: In this rare audio recording, Rabbi Eckstein gives an important perspective on the Holocaust and how all of humanity should declare never forget and never again. Let's listen.
11: The Holocaust is not just a concept. The Holocaust happened at a real point in history to real people. I realize just how close the people are to us, and how the events could, God forbid, as much as we say never again, they could happen again. If Israel's enemies have their way, Jerusalem and the state of Israel would be obliterated and pushed into the sea and destroyed. We dare not let that happen. Not under our watch. Hatred and prejudice are not things that we are born with. Man, through his free choice, he chooses between good and evil. My friends, we are witnessing the rise of anti-Semitism around the world today.
12: The neighbors say, "We will poison you, dirty Jews." They say it openly.
11: Terrorist attacks.
13: Police say they were tortured and killed before the final shootout.
11: Time is not on our side. Every Jew who is in need of escaping from the forces of anti-Semitism, today there is an Israel that is the home for every Jew who flees there.
14: This inscription says that Jews should all be stabbed. Jid is a derogatory, negative word for Jew. This is the name that the Nazis called Jews when they put us Yellow Star of David. It's the same now.
15: It's very hard to describe for someone in the West.
16: Absolutely.
15: The anti-Semitism that still lives here. Valentina is a mother of five children. And when they went out for one Shabbat in the synagogue, the neighbors, they broke the door, came in, and stole all what they have and left a note, "Dirty Jews, go out." The neighbors papers told them, we will poison you and you will all be dead. We will accomplish Hitler's task. Hitler lives in our heart, Valentina's neighbor told her. And she's frightened now, so she has to live in fear because they promise her that they will poison her.
11: The nuclear threats, the biological, the chemical threats that Israel is facing are growing. The amassing of missiles, of weapons against Israel has risen tremendously. Joshua said, who is for the Lord? Let him come with me. This is the moment of truth. This is the time when we need to take a stand with God and when we need to stand strongly with the state of Israel.
1: The Bible says in the book of Isaiah, chapter 58, verse 7, share your food with the hungry, give shelter to the homeless. When you see the naked, clothe them. 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Many live alone, scared, and unseen, but God sees them. 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
16: Christ commanded us to take care of the needy. And to obey God's word is what we need to be doing. And it's great that we have organizations like the International Fellowship of Christian Jews try to meet those needs, to open the eyes of people that want to help. You have to obey the word, but God gives us a compassion because of who he is. And that's the example that Christ gives us. You know, his whole ministry was about healing and helping and understanding people's needs. And that's what he encourages us to do through his word, is to understand the needy people, the people that are hurting. And to want to help is something that Christ gives us.
2: Did you know that in Isaiah chapter 58, the Lord gives 10 amazing promises to those who take action and help others less fortunate than themselves? Oh, God promises that his favor will shine on you, that your wounds will be healed, that he will always be with you, that he will save you, that he will protect you, that he will answer your prayers, that he will turn darkness into light, that he will guide you, that he will satisfy you with good things. And lastly, the 10th promise, that he will keep you strong and well.
1: Those 10 promises from God in Isaiah chapter 58 are built on being generous to people less fortunate than us. Why? 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
17: 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God wants us to be able to minister to them, not only physically, but spiritually, to give them hope. I'm grateful that I'm able to help them in a way to where we can bless them. We can show the love of Christ. 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
20: I'm Bryce Johnson with this Unpacking It Sports and Faith Minute. 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An athlete that never gives their body a break will have a hard time performing at a high level for long. As followers of Jesus, it is equally important that we understand the need to properly rest. We live in a culture that celebrates being full throttle and completely engaged all the time. We often never slow down because we think we must keep going to keep up with everything. But Jesus gives us an example of what it looks like to rest. 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If Jesus needed to rest a while, we do too. 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I'm Bryce Johnson, and you can unpack that. 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
0: to Dr. James Dobson's Family Talk, the voice you can still trust for the family you love. I'm Roger Marsh, and our guest today, Dr. Michael Youssef, talking about his brand new book, Winning the Invisible War, How to Recognize Lies, Resist Temptation, and Be Victorious in Spiritual Warfare. We have a link for the book up at jdfi.net. And Dr. Michael Youssef, welcome back to Dr. James Dobson's Family Talk.
3: Thank you very much.
0: You know, it's amazing how when it comes to spiritual warfare, as you write about in your new book,
3: there
0: are so many Christians who you use this term, I think, very graciously when you talk about how clueless many Christians are, whether it's parents or new believers or even people who've been walking with the Lord for 40, 50 years, but really haven't engaged in the scriptures. How do we use a resource like this or just have conversations with people who think, oh yeah, I'm a baptized believer, I'm in church every Sunday, I tithe 10%, you know, I'm doing all those things.
3: Yeah.
0: How do we get them engaged in gear?
3: Honestly, I can tell you that only the Holy Spirit can do that.
0: True.
3: My own testimony is that through my life in three continents, I have faced many a dark times, times that could have persuaded me to turn my back on the gospel. But with the power of the Holy Spirit, we must always seek the Lord Jesus Christ and the power of his resurrection, but also ask him to give us the Holy Spirit in abundance. And the impact it would have in their workplace and their neighborhoods. And we could turn this country upside down for Jesus if people stop being pew warmers. Mm. We have so many pew warmers on Sunday and become soldiers. And that is what we call to be soldiers. In fact, that's what Paul tells Timothy to be. He said, do the work of a soldier, do the work of an evangelist.
0: Amen. Concluding our last conversation with Dr. Michael Youssef, we were discussing the cultural issues that kind of drive people into either thinking wokely or, we kind of lose all of our common sense. And one of the biggest areas is the sanctity of human life, where there are so many people who are fighting for the killing of the preborn child in the womb without even realizing that this is a human being we're talking about. And I know that that's a part of the American culture, a worldwide culture too, but especially in America, that is very pertinent to you and very germane to you, Dr. Youssef, because of the fact that it describes the battle for your soul even before you were born. Can you give us just a little 35,000-foot view of what it was like with Michael Youssef being with doctors recommending to your parents, hey, we're not so sure if this baby should be here?
3: Yeah, absolutely. It is it's sort of a milestone in my life that always I'm reminding myself of that. My mother was a godly woman. She really loved the Lord. She comes from a godly family. Her father was one of the great prayer warriors I've ever known in my life. So they had that heritage of godliness. But she had 11, but three of those kind of were miscarried. Mm. But there were already six living siblings. In fact, my oldest sibling in the family was 20 years older than me.
0: Oh, my.
3: Yes. So for her, when she fell pregnant, and her health was really in a poor state, three doctors, not just one, have said, you cannot take another pregnancy. You can't go through another pregnancy. So you need to terminate this one. And so she really said, okay, you know, I want to serve my other six children. And so she and my father had this appointment to go and have the procedure.
0: Mm-hmm, mm-hmm.
3: And of course, in a Muslim culture, with Christian subculture, abortion is not even frowned upon.
0: Mm.
3: And so, but thank God, the pastor of our church is very similar to Dr. Dobson's church.
0: Yes.
3: A wonderful pastor. And he came up early in the morning. He said, I know this is a huge responsibility, but I've been disturbed all night about this, and I'm going to appeal to you to trust God and go through with the pregnancy.
0: Mm.
3: Now, she and my dad agreed. They said, you know, we're going to trust God. And my mother said, look, if I die, I die. But she went through with the pregnancy and trusting God, believing God. Now, all my older siblings are all bankers and economists and professor of economics and all of that. My father was a businessman. And so we have no one in ministry in our family.
0: Wow. How interesting.
3: That is not even a thought. And so when she trusted God and she took that step of faith, knowing that she could lose her life, God was so gracious to her. And he spared her for 16 years because I was 16 when she went to glory. Mm. And the whole time her health was not really in good shape at all. But through it all, she trusted God and had me. And then when I went through my rebellious stage as a teenager, because I looked at my siblings and I looked at their successes and I'm going to do what? And so I thought, if I rebel and I become a damaged goods, God can't use me. But then she would literally pray to the Lord and said, Lord, I risked my life to have this boy.
0: Yes.
3: And I remember her saying to me, when I gave my life to Christ on March 4th, 64, she went to glory 7/7/64.
0: Wow. Wow.
3: So she lived 3 months, 4 months to see that I'm walking with the Lord. And the last thing she said to me, she said, even if you are as successful as your siblings, my brother was a bank manager at 27.
0: Oh, my.
3: So they were all successful. So she said, even if you be as successful as they are, that is not what I risked my life for.
0: Right.
3: And so that stayed with me, and I began to pray, and God supernaturally intervened and literally got me to escape death itself from my home country. And I escaped in 69 to Australia, then the United States in 77. And I followed through in the call of God on my life. And I have never been more thankful to the Lord for His hand and for His interference, because I've had the most amazing journey. And whatever's left in the journey, I'll just have as much fun as I did the last 53 years in the ordained ministry now.
0: Wow, that's incredible. What a great testimony from Dr. Michael Youssef today here on Dr. James Dobson's Family Talk. And I could just see Dr. smiling and hearing you share that story and saying, yes, that's why we went to Washington, D.C. That's why we went on the airwaves and told people about the sanctity of human life. And what a great risk that your mother took for her faith by saying, okay, we're going to trust that this Christian doctor is telling us, even though my health could be in jeopardy, I'm to carry this child to term. And think of the millions of lives impacted because of a mother's faithfulness. And I praise God for you, Dr. Michael Youssef.
3: Thank you.
0: You continue to inspire so many people. Personally, I'm very selfish. I love having time with you just because your testimony is so powerful. You have described in your new book, Winning the Invisible War, one of the things that I think is kind of befallen the American church, and that is the fact that we love intellect, we love knowledge, if you will, but we're kind of in short supply on wisdom. And I think that you describe the enemy that way in this book. Talk about how easy it is, has become, I should say, for the American church in particular, to become deceived. We get lulled into the whole knowledge trap and the whole intellect trap, and we don't see the real wisdom. And that's the cunning aspect of spiritual warfare, isn't it?
3: Sure, absolutely. I am not against knowledge, and I'm not anti-knowledge, and I'm not anti-science, and I'm not I am all for that. But without wisdom, don't forget that the top henchmen of Hitler were PhDs.
0: Right. Right.
3: They all had high education, have knowledge. I went and did a PhD at Emory University back in the early 80s just to show that there's nothing wrong with knowledge, but cry to God for wisdom, because what wisdom does takes that knowledge, especially biblical knowledge, and applies it to the circumstances of life. So without the wisdom, taking that knowledge and applying it to life, we will really be basically abusing knowledge. Look what happened to COVID. I mean, that was a science lab and escaped virus that came and killed so many millions of people.
0: Yes.
3: And so without wisdom, we're really up the creek without a paddle. So we need to cry to God for wisdom of how to use knowledge, utilize knowledge for the glory of God and not for our own glory. And so I couldn't agree more with you.
0: It's so important that we understand this, because as Dr. Michael Youssef has written about in his brand new book, Winning the Invisible War, there are so many lies, there's so much deception. At one part, you even describe in the book how the enemy will imitate the voice of God, you know, to make it. Talk about how many people are getting duped by that in this AI world where we can, like, I can look at you on the screen right now and you know it's you and you know it's me. But it's becoming so much more difficult, and yet it's vital that we begin to distinguish between what's the Holy Spirit saying, what is the enemy saying, sounding like the Holy Spirit.
3: Absolutely, absolutely. First of all, it has to be consistent with the Scripture.
0: Amen.
3: Because God is not a changeable God. He's yesterday, today, and forever. So it has to be consistent with the Scripture. So you hear a voice that says, you know, it's okay, everybody's doing it, you do it, and that's not fine. You know, it's not a deadly sin, it's not this, it's not that. After all, God really wants you to make you happy. And so, wait a minute, devil, God does not want to make me happy. He wants me to make me holy. Mm-hmm. And so you can recognize the lie of the devil right away, and then you go back to the Scripture and you follow the Scripture. It's very important. We have an AI expert here at Leading the Way, and I'm so grateful for his expertise. As a matter of fact, now we have something called myfaithassistant.com, where we have our own redeeming AI, where you go and ask any questions about the faith, about anything, and it will give you biblical answers based on the Scripture and 1,500 sermons that I've preached through the years, 57 books. And so you can go directly to it, myfaithassistant.com, and ask any question. So we've got to stay ahead of that. Instead of cursing the darkness, I often say, let's light the candle. And then when God gave us this man, this dear brother in Christ here with that knowledge. So we all need to be alert. We need to be discerning. I mean, look what Peter said. He said, basically, be on your guard. Be awake. Be alert. Because he's roaming around like a lion, trying to look for places in which he can attack us, look for soft spots in which he can tempt us, and that kind of thing. So though that's a cry for me personally. I want to finish strong, and that's my own prayer for myself and for my family and for all my beloved friends.
0: I love that. Dr. Michael Youssef's book, Winning the Invisible War, is up at jdfi.net. And as a parent or a grandparent, as you are helping the next generation and the generation after that navigate these issues of faith, this is such an important resource to have on hand. I love the fact that you really go after lukewarm Christianity, in this situation here. I mean, there are so many people who would look through Revelation, they'd see the Laodicean church, they would come up with some kind of explanation. Well, you see the water came from here to there, and sometimes it was warm, and so that's why I'm lukewarm. But you're saying half-heartedness is really becoming an epidemic in the church in America right now. Talk about that, if you would.
3: It really is, because that is where Satan does his worst work. Yeah. Or I say, for him, it will be his best work, his worst for us. And that is to begin to bring that kind of doubt, slight doubt. I mean, he didn't come to Eve and say, you know, God lied to you. He told you this, but that's not really true. Listen to me. No. He just said, did you really understand him correctly? Did you hear him right? Did you really? I mean, this is what some of the liberal preachers are saying. Is the Bible really relevant for our day? The Bible is true. Yes, it's the Word of God, and it was written for those people in those times. But is it for today, for our scientific time? The Bible didn't have no computer back then, and the Bible didn't do, and just bring a little doubt. And what do you do once you become a lukewarm Christian? You putting one foot in the world, one foot with Christ. And in the end, as somebody said, you know, some churches make Jesus rejoice. Some churches make him angry. But there's some churches that make him sick. And the reason the Laodicean water, he takes something relevant. I wrote a book actually on the seven letters of the churches called God's Final Call. And he takes something relevant to that city, to that town, and then applies it spiritually. And because they had lukewarm water, and he says, that's what you are like that water of yours. It makes me nauseous every time I look at you. And my goodness, I always cry to God. I said, Lord, I'd rather go home to glory before I can make you sick. Because that is the worst thing that could happen to any believer.
0: Right. And, you know, it's amazing when you see the number of people who are getting to the point where they're looking for, I hear Christians cite this passage a lot. I've even shared it where Jesus says, my yoke is easy, my burden is light. You know, okay, that means it's a perfect fit. If you're walking in God's will, he makes the yoke of obedience. You're going to have to follow it, but it's going to be a good fit. But sometimes when challenged, we'll see the discomfort coming and say, well, wait a minute, my yoke is easy. I don't want to be challenged. I want to be comfortable. And your image now, I will never forget, of someone trying to put on a helmet and go into war in their pajamas.
3: Yeah.
0: It's not going to happen. But this is something I think as parents with young children coming up, the world is so crazy where we have Supreme Court hearings to define the definition of male and female, which God made very clear in the Garden of Eden.
3: Yeah.
0: This is the world we live in, so we have to be ready. It is warfare everywhere we turn.
3: It is a warfare, and we need to be aware. There are a lot of bad things happened with COVID, but the good thing that came out of that bad thing is that parents, for the first time, were able to see what their kids are learning in school.
0: Yes.
3: And as a result of that, some parents really woke up all of a sudden and realized that the school system, the government school system, has been hijacked now by, and listen to this, Qatar spends $6.6 billion on schools and universities in the United States.
0: Wow.
3: I mean, just think about it. They don't do it because of our blue eyes, but they do it because they want to influence us for evil, which is Islamism. There are a lot of other organizations, from Soros to money flowing around in order to indoctrinate our children. And we got to be protective of them. I used to tell people, I said, you know, I brainwash my kids, and I say it unashamedly when they were growing up. And I'm constantly, basically speaking to them, because I know they've been influenced, you know, hearing the stuff from school, even though they were in private schools, but they were not Christian schools. Mm-hmm. And so I always told other young fathers, don't apologize for brainwashing your children. The communists did not apologize for brainwashing kids for communism. And we as Christians should not be ashamed of brainwashing our kids for good and for God and for their good and for his glory.
0: Amen. I think of Dr. Dobson describing puberty and the first few years of childhood even, and saying, you know, brainwashing is a natural part of it. You know, if you're a boy, your brain gets washed with testosterone. You know what I mean? That it makes you who you are. And so in the culture that we're in right now, Dr. Michael Youssef, you are issuing a clarion call to parents and grandparents to say, look, make sure your kids are washed in the word, mentally, emotionally, spiritually, physically, because the enemy is a roaring lion. And you mentioned this verse earlier, seeking whom he may devour. He's not looking to just say, hey, I just don't want you to be effective for God, but you just keep living your life. He wants to kill us.
3: Absolutely. That is his ultimate aim, is our destruction. The scripture said he came to steal and kill. So that is his ultimate aim. Even though he might come across as your friend, as he did the serpent in the garden with Eve, he tried to convince her that he's really looking out for her good. Mm-hmm. And that's how he would say, you know, God wants you to be happy, but if you're not happy and not satisfied and not fulfilled, you know, of course you're not really following God. So do this and you'll be happy. By that time, we're already caught in his trap. And that's what he sets up, traps.
0: Yes, that's just it. I mean, he's a deceiver. He's an accuser. He doesn't bring anything good. And yet it's amazing how many Christians are following the example of Lot instead of following the example of Jesus when it comes to living our lives. Winning the invisible war, how to recognize lies, resist temptation, and be victorious in spiritual warfare is the newest book from Dr. Michael Youssef. And we've got a link for it up at jdfi.net. We do have a couple minutes left, Dr. Youssef. I know you've got another book that's called An Unholy Alliance. Can you give us a preview of that? We'll have you back on again to talk about that, but I'd love to conclude our time together with a minute or two about what that book's about.
3: I wrote a similar kind of book 10 years ago. Most people said, what are you talking about? Thank God they're not saying that now.
0: Because
3: you look at England, where a Christian preacher can be arrested in the streets, or a senior woman gets arrested for posting anti-Islamic or anti-homosexuality on social media. But then Muslims in the thousands can block Oxford Street and supposedly praying, and nobody can say anything. They basically terrified the police. And you take that and you multiply it in Canada and in Australia and some other parts of the Western world, and was coming here until God gave us a little bit of a reprieve. But that Islamization did not come overnight to the West. It was invited by so-called progressive liberalism or left-wing Marxism. And both philosophies believe that you got to destroy what you have in order to build your utopia. And in the end, those two groups are really hate each other. They would kill each other when they get the chance. But for now, they are forming an unholy alliance because their aim, common aim, is the destruction of Western civilization, which was built on the Reformation and the Word of God. And the freedoms we have, they did not come from Marxism. They didn't come from any idea. They came from God and from going back to the scripture. And so I think the time is coming. And you look what the Muslims are doing in Deerfield, Michigan, in Minneapolis, in Paterson, New Jersey, in San Diego, in Texas,
0: Dallas,
3: as we were talking
0: Dallas
3: about.
0: Area, yes.
3: Dallas and Houston, too. And, mm-hmm. and they just literally believe that Allah is superior and therefore he has to win. And their greatest victory is when they can buy a church that is not being attended and people selling it and turn it into a mosque. That is their ultimate and the height of victory for them. And that's why I think now I'm seeing people waking up. And that is why I wrote that book, to give them tools to understand. Do not be afraid, because fear is their tool, just like the devil's tool. And once they make police afraid, makes us afraid, we're going to kind of go back into our little holes. But no, the one thing that we must do is take the gospel to the Muslims. And I've done this, as you know, for many years in the Muslim world. And we're seeing terrorists literally coming to Christ. Amazing. And so the gospel is strong. The Holy Spirit is powerful, and all we need to do is be obedient to take it to every corner of the globe, but certainly in the places right here in the United States.
0: Well, that unholy alliance is coming, and what's the church going to do to respond? That's one of the reasons why you need Dr. Michael Youssef's newest book, and then his most recent one that we've been talking about today here on Family Talk, Winning the Invisible War, How to Recognize Lies, Resist Temptation, and Be Victorious in Spiritual Warfare to Resist that Type of Attack When It Comes.
3: Amen.
0: It's all part of an amazing cycle, and Dr. Michael Youssef's ministry continues to thrive now that he is not only the founder of Leading the Way, but also, I understand, the chief volunteer at Leading the Way as well.
3: Amen.
0: I love that ministry focus. Dr. Michael Youssef, you're a treasure.
3: Thank you.
0: We appreciate you so much. Thanks for being with us today here on Dr. James Dobson's Family Talk.
3: Thank you, Roger Marsh. God bless you, brother. Appreciate being with you.
0: Well, the gospel is strong. The Holy Spirit is powerful. And all we need to do is be obedient. You're listening to Dr. James Dobson's Family Talk, where we featured part two of my conversation with Dr. Michael Youssef about navigating the spiritual battle in our culture, our churches, and especially in our homes. His brand new book is called Winning the Invisible War, How to Recognize Lies, Resist Temptation, and Be Victorious in Spiritual Warfare. 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Well, I'm Roger Marsh, and on behalf of all of us here at Family Talk and the Dr. James Dobson Family Institute, thanks so much for joining us today. Be sure to join us again next time right here for another edition of Dr. James Dobson's Family Talk, the voice you trust for the family you love. 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
5: The year was 1962, and General Douglas MacArthur was by then an old man. MacArthur had returned to his beloved West Point with these reflective thoughts. But in the evening of my memory, I come back to West Point. Always there echoes and re-echoes, duty, honor, country. Today marks my final roll call with you. But I want you to know that when I cross the river, my last conscious thoughts will be of the Corps and the Corps and the Corps. General Douglas MacArthur died less than 2 years later on April 5th, 1964. And it seems fitting that we who enjoy the sweet benefits of freedom pause as we celebrate Memorial Day to honor him and all those soldiers, sailors, and airmen who died in the defense of duty, honor, country.
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6: Many times following speaking engagements, I've been approached by a mother about a particular problem her child was having. As Mom described the gritty details, I noticed that the object of all this conversation was standing about a yard behind her. His little ears were stretched to the limit as he listened to a candid description of all his faults. I visibly flinch when I hear a parent unintentionally disassemble esteem in this fashion. Sensitivity is the key. It means tuning into the thoughts and feelings of our kids. It's a wise adult who understands that self-esteem is the most fragile characteristic in human nature, and once broken, its reconstruction is more difficult than repairing Humpty Dumpty.
0: For more information on this topic, visit drdobsonminute.org.
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35: USA Radio News, I'm Ron Warner. New data from the University of Michigan shows U.S. consumer sentiment has fallen to its lowest level on record, with the index dropping to 44.8 in May. Researchers say the rising gas prices and inflation tied to global supply disruptions are driving the decline. The report also shows worsening expectations for future inflation, a trend economists say could keep pressure on household budgets and the broader economy. Thousands of American flags have been placed on graves at Arlington National Cemetery ahead of Memorial Day weekend.
36: More than 1,000 soldiers went to the cemetery yesterday for the annual Flags In event. They spent hours placing small flags at each headstone. Members of the 3rd U.S. Infantry Regiment, also known as the Old Guard, placed flags at the Tomb of the Unknown Soldier. About 250,000 flags in all were placed during the event. I'm Mark Nakey.
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37: In our KCIS Seattle area forecast, sunny today, mostly clear this evening, becoming mostly cloudy tomorrow, partly sunny on Sunday, and rain for Memorial Day. Our highs today through Sunday will be in the 60s to mid-70s and near 60 on Monday.
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concept of forward progress. Aristotle believed himself to be living during the climax of progress, but not Augustine, who held to the biblical maxim that it's the glory of God to conceal a matter, to search out the matter, as the glory of kings. To search out that which God has concealed, of course, involves the faculty of reason. Reason itself, however, is singularly insufficient. While truth may be comprehended by reason, the fountainhead of truth is revelation. And without such divine disclosure, we are but blind men grasping at the trunk of the proverbial elephant. So why suppose a woman to be the equal, much less the superior, of a man? The answer? Revelation. Reason without revelation led scientists to postulate that blacks are inferior to whites and that women are inferior to men. But never reason informed by revelation. As God's book of knowledge reveals, we are created in the imago Dei. And that makes all the difference in the world. The imago Dei ensures a Down syndrome child is afforded the same dignity given to a distinguished scientist. Imago Darwin leads in quite an opposite direction. For neo-Darwinians like Richard Dawkins, the imago Dei is little more than a troublesome myth. As such, a human being has no more intrinsic value than a banana. Nor is humanity the crowning jewel of God's creation. In time, at least from their perspective, a far more sophisticated life form will supplant humankind, courtesy of the evolutionary paradigm, as hippos transitioned into whales. Well, it is supposed that humans will inevitably transition into whatever. The fact that there is scant fossil evidence for this fundamentalist fervor seems of little consequence. Nor is molecular evidence to the contrary a stumbling block. His mind being darkened, Dawkins blindly swallows an ocean. Skin becomes impermeable to water. Eye protection mechanisms appear like magic, as do changes in the brain. A respiratory system that prevents the bends, and a lactation system, sonar, and so on. Indeed, Dawkins, enamored by reason without revelation, has long ago departed the world of science and waded into the illusory land of science fiction. The problem for Dawkins is that reason without revelation has left him impotent in the quest to read the book of nature for all its worth. Likewise, he's ill-equipped to read God's book of knowledge. His fundamentalist reading of Scripture is simply breathtaking, failing to recognize that Scripture is inspired literature, but literature nonetheless. He persists in pressing the language of the biblical text into a wooden literal labyrinth. Even worse, he perpetuates the false dichotomy between faith and reason. In truth, Western civilization was born out of a reasonable faith. And because this is so, its revelations rightfully illumine and elucidate human reason. We must be potent in our ability to read the book of nature for all its worth. We must be equipped as well to read God's book of knowledge. And we must recognize the reality that if we do not know how to read the Bible for all it's worth, if we don't understand special revelation, we are going to be impotent in understanding God.

0: natural revelation. God's eternal power, his divine nature being clearly seen, being understood by that which has been made, so that we are without excuse. Today, we often marginalize ourselves as Christians in the creation evolution debate. On the one hand, because we do not recognize our need to read the book of nature for all it's worth. On the other hand, because we fail to recognize how important it is for us not only to say that the Bible is God's word, but to answer the attendant question, if it is, how do we read it for all it's worth? We'll go right to the phone lines. Albert first in Anderson, California. Hi, Albert.
1: I wanted to ask you what you believe the best English translation of the Bible is.
0: Well, I think we are blessed with a wealth of great Bible translations. And I use a variety of Bible translations, both for my own personal study, for personal edification, for memorization, for mining the Word of God for all it's worth, for meditating on the Word. If you want a good thought-for-thought translation, I think the NIV is a tremendous Bible in that regard. If you want a good word-for-word translation, the NASB is a great translation.
1: But which one would you say is more faithful to the original Greek and Hebrew?
0: Well, here's the point. All of the modern translations have great benefits over the older translations because of a number of factors. Number one, the evolution of language is accounted for. So if you go to Elizabethan English and they talked about gay clothing, that's now given to us as fine clothing. Or if you have Paul, from thence he fetched a compass. That is a language that we don't understand. But the newer translations retranslate that in a way that's true to the original intent, taking the words from one language to a receptor language, and they translate that from thence he proceeded in a circular course. The second factor is our progress in the knowledge and understanding of original biblical languages. If you go to the older translations, let's say the King James Version, which has withstood the test of time for a long time, there were some misunderstandings of words. Those misunderstandings have been cleared up as a result of a discipline called archaeology. And the third factor, I think, that we have to take into consideration is the discovery of earlier and better manuscripts, which also has enhanced what is called the tenacity of the text, which is to say, the more manuscripts we have, the better we can see the autograph, because out of the manuscript evidence emerges the autograph of Scripture. So the newer translations, the ones I mentioned, the New King James Version, the NASB, the New American Standard Version, the NIV, the New International Version, all are great translations. So we live in an epoch of time where we are blessed by tremendous translations of God's Word. And sometimes we suppose that a word-for-word translation is best, and that is not necessarily the case. For example, sometimes going thought for thought is a better way of communicating the original intent. And if you speak foreign languages, of course, you know that immediately. I happen to have been born in Holland, and if I'm trying to communicate something from Dutch to English, a thought for thought communication oftentimes does a much better job than trying to do it word for word. We'll be right back with more of your questions on the other side of the break, so please don't touch that dial.
2: 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The Bible Answer Man will continue in just a moment.
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0: Thank you very much, Randy, and let's go right back to our phone callers. Talk next to Richard, listening in Columbus, Ohio. Hi, Richard.
13: Hello, how are you today?
0: I'm good. How are you?
13: Real good. I think I got a quick question for you here. I have a very close lady friend who may soon be a fiancé. We're both Christians, both raised Christians. Years ago, she was married and divorced. She was in a marriage that was emotional and verbal and psychological and, in the end, even physically abusive. And the question is eligibility for remarriage, and it's bothering her considerably. And I would like to get your opinion.
0: Yeah, I think this is something that should ultimately be settled in the confines of a healthy, well-balanced church where a pastor and people that know you and know your potential wife also know all the details. But here's the basic point, and this was made in an article written by Michael Ross. He makes the point that adultery and willful desertion are obvious and potentially irreparable violations of covenant love. But then he says it would seem that there are other sins against marriage that could rise to the same level of covenant unfaithfulness as adultery and desertion. And he includes in the list physical abuse, unrepentant addiction to pornography, engagement in occult activities, and other spiritual actions harmful to the family. And then says it could be argued that these violations of the marriage covenant may constitute biblical grounds for divorce, even though they are not specifically named as such in the New Testament. The reason I say this has to be settled, however, in a healthy, well-balanced church is that it took four partners to contract a marriage. And likewise, it should take four partners to dissolve a marriage. And I think in terms of remarriage, the same principle applies. And therefore, I would want a pastor to be involved in the process, not just the state, not just the potential husband and wife, but all four parties need to be involved in the process so some counseling in a healthy, well-balanced church, I think, would help resolve the issue. But I do think, as Michael Ross has correctly pointed out in this article, which is available online at equip.org, that there are other factors that can be the equivalent of desertion or adultery.
13: Thank you kindly. You hit the nail right on the head, and we are actually pursuing that direction also. We would not consider any further direction without having pastors involved. But you really hit the nail right on the head, and I want to thank you very much.
0: You got it. It's my pleasure. God bless you. Ronaldo next in Ames, Iowa. Hi, Ronaldo.
11: Hi, Hank. It is truly an honor to certainly be here speaking with such a man of God that is passionate and knowledgeable towards the word, so I thank you.
0: Well, thank you for your encouragement.
11: My question is, it has been quite frustrating to see several of my close family members who have actually abandoned their Christian faith and converted to the Jehovah's Witness religion, and I guess hearing you previously, you kind of talked that perhaps one of the first things to perhaps talk about is really about the deity of Christ. And when I speak with my brothers with respect to that, they bring up the aspect of Colossians, and they speak as Jesus being a creation of God. And also they quote the Gospels, and which it speaks quoting Jesus as referring as God being greater than him. And just really would like to hear your perspective on that. And I guess a small part to that as well would be, I've heard you speak of before in terms of the deity or the Trinity, and you utilize that it's something that we could apprehend but not necessarily comprehend. And I've never understood the difference between the two, because when I look at it in the dictionary, it defines it as understand. So if you could actually clarify that for me, that
0: sure.
11: would be great.
0: Yeah. Well, in terms of comprehend, apprehend, comprehending is to be able to fully understand. Apprehending is to be able to identify in the Scripture. So, for example, I apprehend in Scripture that there's only one God. I also apprehend by reading the Scripture that the Father is God, the Son is God, and the Holy Spirit is God. I further apprehend in the Scripture that Father, Son, and Holy Spirit are eternally distinct. Now, while I apprehend that because Scripture communicates that, I do not fully comprehend that because I am finite, God is infinite. And God here has not presented in Scripture a contradiction, but he has certainly presented something that is beyond my ken. As far as Colossians is concerned, Colossians actually underscores the supremacy of Jesus Christ over all things. And because of that, the Jehovah's Witnesses, recognizing the import of the text itself, they've inserted words gratuitously into the text. Those words are the words other, four times in the space of a few verses. Because you have the supremacy of Christ underscored beginning in Colossians 1:15, where Christ is described as the image of the invisible God, the firstborn over all creation. And then the text goes on to say that for him all things were created. Things in heaven, on earth, visible, invisible, thrones, powers, rulers, authorities, all things were created by him and for him. He is before all things, and in him all things hold together. The point being that Jesus Christ is the one who spoke and the universe leapt into existence, in distinction from the Jehovah's Witness position that Jesus Christ was created by God and after his creation becomes a junior partner in the creation of all other things. Now, the point here is that there's no warrant whatsoever to insert the word other. And this is not simply a linguistic debate. If you look at the panoply of Scripture, you see over and over again that Jesus Christ is declared to be God by the Bible. Not only so, but the credentials of Christ back up his claim to deity, which is to say, what he did demonstrates who he was. So you have Jesus claiming that he is God, you have the Bible claiming that he is God, and you have the credentials of Christ backing up that claim. Now, moreover, there are times in which Jesus Christ speaks from the perspective of Theanthropus, the God-man, which is what Theanthropus means. It means the God-man. Jesus Christ in the incarnation having to do with taking on flesh. And Jesus takes on, as it were, flesh. And in the incarnation, then, Jesus Christ voluntarily takes on the limitations of humanity without divesting himself of a single attribute of deity. Well, what does that mean? It means that Jesus Christ takes on the role of a servant and therefore subjugates his divine prerogatives to the Father. Thus, there are times when Christ, speaking from the perspective of his humanity, speaks in the form of limitations. And that is what so often is pounced upon by those who do not know how to read the Bible for all it's worth. So recognizing the essentials gives us a grid by which we are not going to be confused by the confabulations of cultists who are not using the Bible, but abusing the Bible because they have their own predilections that they are bent on communicating. And this is the thing that happens to a Jehovah's Witness, by the way. Jehovah's Witness can run very well on a little track because they've been taught this little track. But once you get them off of that little track into the broader purview of the Scriptures, they become lost very quickly. And so I think it is incumbent for you to become so familiar first with the truth that when the deviation crops up, you can deal with it effectively. Or, again, use the deviation as a springboard or an opportunity to communicate the truth. And this is precisely what I think you should do with the Colossians passage.
13: Well, thank you very much, Hank. Profound answer. Would your staff be able to, recommend any other resources to continue to equip myself for, this journey?
0: Yeah, a couple of things. If you want, you can go to the web at equip.org. You can find all kinds of resources. You can just hang on. Ronaldo will pick you up and someone will help you through the various resources that can be helpful to you in this regard. And ultimately, I'm so glad that you're involved in this because this is not about winning a debate. It's about winning a person. We're out of time. See you next time with more.
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15: Welcome to Breakpoint, a daily look at an ever-changing culture through the lens of unchanging truth. For the Colson Center, I'm John Stone Street. Years ago, after visiting the National Museum of African American History and Culture in Washington, D.C., sociologist and civil rights leader Bob Woodson wrote about a display that he said, quote, stop me in my tracks. The 1980s were, according to the exhibit, years of paradox. While many blacks pursued advanced degrees and entered the professions, others existed in poor neighborhoods filled with drugs and violence. So who or what was to blame for this stark contrast? Well, according to the museum, the answer was Ronald Reagan, because he cut too many social programs. Woodson, who founded the Woodson Center in Washington, D.C. to, quote, empower low-income communities to solve their own problems, did not buy that take. Is it truly institutional racism and heartless policies that resulted in the conditions today? He asked. Well, on Wednesday, the Woodson Center announced that Robert Woodson, a recipient of the MacArthur Genius Fellowship, a Presidential Citizens Medal, the Freedom Leadership Award from Hillsdale College, and the 2018 William Wilberforce Award, among many other honors, had died at the age of 89. As the center wrote in their announcement, and I quote, "From his early days as a civil rights activist to his decades at the Woodson Center, Bob built a body of work that reframed how America thinks about poverty, race, and community. He stood steadfast for the nation's founding values and virtues, including faith, hard work, personal responsibility, the foundational importance of healthy families and communities, and the ability of everyone to shun a victimhood mentality and become agents of their own uplift. He's left behind a generation of leaders, revitalized neighborhoods, and a civil rights tradition centered on the people it was always meant to serve. He didn't just build an organization. He built relationships. And those relationships built a movement," end quote. Well, Woodson questioned the dominant narrative about race and oppression and instead championed innovation, entrepreneurship, personal responsibility, and family as the key to economic empowerment and community restoration. In fact, the 2018 Wilberforce Awards ceremony featured academic luminaries, political heavyweights, and former leaders of rival gangs, all honoring what he had accomplished. And Woodson didn't just talk about these ideas. He put them into action, founding the Center for Neighborhood Enterprise, which became known as the Woodson Center. The best way to help the poor become self-sufficient, he believed, was by placing control of community development, not in the hands of faraway bureaucrats, but in the hands of community leaders. And so Woodson Center programs spread all over the country, including the Violence-Free Zone, which sent young adult advisors into schools to mentor youth. At one Richmond, Virginia high school, arrest of students dropped 38% after adopting a VFZ program. A Dallas high school that recorded 133 gang incidents the year before bringing in VFZ reported zero the year after. Woodson Center programs transformed the lives of former drug addicts, prostitutes, and the homeless. According to Bob Woodson, the secret to his success was that faith in God transforms the inside, and that faith transforms the outside. Well, the faith of Robert Woodson that brought so much transformation to both the inside and outside for so many has become sight. Please learn more about the Woodson Center mission, vision, and programs at woodsoncenter.org. For the Colson Center, I'm John Stone Street with Breakpoint. 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

0: 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He's president of Moody Bible Institute and senior pastor of New Life Community Church in Chicago. 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
1: The man upstairs is the guy in your apartment that lives up there and has a beard, but no, this is no man upstairs. He's the Almighty God. Even in our speech, the way we use them, I know this, that you don't mean any wrong by it. I know that you don't mean it in a bad way, but the Bible says, do not use the Lord's name in vain. That means don't utter the name of God unless you are addressing God with reverence. And yet many of our expressions in our language today use God's name in vain. How many, don't raise your hand if you say it, but how many of you have gotten used to saying, oh my God, and don't think anything of it? Let me tell you, you're using God's name as an exclamation point. You're using God's name like you would say, oh, whatever, some cuss word or some exclamation. But God's name is not a name that you just tack on to the end of the phrase. God's name is to be revered and holy. You only address God if you're addressing Him with reverence and holiness, because He is a holy, awesome, magnificent, powerful God of the universe. And so we respect the name of God Almighty. I remember a couple years ago, one of the first couples that I married, they were living together and had a little boy, and we married them, and so they wanted to do a honeymoon, and we said, all right, we'll take care of your son while you're on your honeymoon. By the way, if I marry you next time and you have a son, I'm not taking care of your kid, so don't ask me, don't say you did it before, Pastor. I did a long time ago. And he was about 5 years old. And all the time he would use the expression, oh my God. He would say that. His parents had taught him that. And I would say, in our house, I would say, hey, don't say that. Because when you say, oh my God, God's saying, what? Here I am. What do you want? And so every time you call on God, God's saying, hey, yeah, what do you want? And so by the time his parents got back from their honeymoon, they said, I don't know what you did to our son, but you know, every time we say, oh my God, he said, don't say that, because God is saying, hey, are you calling out for me? So he was training them a little bit. But Uzzah raised his hand, knowing that he should not touch that which was holy. Let me tell you something. Don't touch his glory. Don't touch his honor, or don't dishonor his name, and don't take his credit. God is jealous about that which belongs to him. And when we in any way try to touch his glory, when we in any way try to touch that which is holy and in an irreverent way, it actually brings out that fierceness of God related to his holiness. Just because God is loving doesn't mean that he's not a consuming fire. He is both a loving God, but yet a holy God. He is both a compassionate shepherd, yet he is the almighty judge of the universe as well. And so when we approach the things of God, we need to approach him with the sense that he is holy and not be irreverent with that which is holy unto the Lord. So number one, when we're talking about the presence of God, number one, don't touch what belongs only to God. Number two, don't touch what belongs only to God, but also make personal room for his presence. In verse 8 it says, then David was angry because the Lord's wrath had broken out against Uzzah. And to this day that place is called Perez Uzzah. David was afraid of the Lord that day and said, how can the ark of the Lord ever come to me? He was not willing to take the ark of the Lord to be with him in the city of David. I want you to notice that David had two emotions that kept him from bringing the presence of God to his house. It says David was angry, and then it says, and David was afraid. Do you realize that these two powerful emotions, if you let them grip your heart, can actually keep the presence of God away from your house and your life and your soul. When David became angry and when he was afraid, suddenly the presence of God stopped traveling to his house. They were well on his way to the house, but as soon as anger and fear gripped his heart, then suddenly he stopped bringing the presence of God to Jerusalem. You know, I've seen that happen in a lot of lives. I've seen people that were trying to get close to God and worshiping God, but I've seen anger get a root in their heart. And suddenly, they no longer feel the presence of God. Suddenly, they're not pursuing God. Suddenly, they're not experiencing God in the same way, because when you allow anger to fester in your heart, when someone has hurt you and you become angry at them, or you become angry at God, or angry at your boss, or angry at an ex-spouse that's hurt you, or a son or daughter, or angry at the world, then suddenly that anger starts to repulse and push away the very presence of God that needs to be with you. Listen, if you're an angry person today, living in undealt with anger, you are not experiencing the presence of God on a regular, day-to-day way in your life if you've allowed anger to saturate your heart. You're pushing the presence of God away. You know, anger has a powerful thing in our lives, a powerful grip. I've seen people get angry at someone in the church. Well, this person said this about me and I didn't like it, and then we got together and we tried to deal with it and we got into a big fight, and suddenly they leave for a while because they're really mad at that person, and before they know it, they're mad at all of that person's friends, and then they're mad at the church, and then they're mad at all Christians in general, and they're mad at Christianity, and they're mad at God. And everybody's a hypocrite, and everybody doesn't really follow God, and nobody's really living for God. And because they've allowed anger, they stop reading their Bible, they stop worshiping, they stop pursuing God, and you run into them years later, and there's a dryness and a distance from God. Why? Because they allowed anger to push them away from the things of God. David allowed fear and anger. You ever felt that? God, why are you doing this? I don't understand why you let that happen to this person that I loved. That seems unfair. And so he allowed anger and fear to paralyze him and keep him from pursuing God. You know, I believe that David really wanted God, but he was afraid to get too close to God. Because the Bible tells us that David, instead, he took the Ark of the Covenant and he said, I'm not taking it to my house. And so he found a house of someone that was close nearby, the house of Obed-Edom, the Gittite. And it tells us in verse 11, the Ark of the Lord remained in the house of Obed-Edom, the Gittite, for 3 months, and the Lord blessed him and his entire household. There are times when we want the presence of God. There's a longing for it. We want it, but we're afraid to get too close to God because we don't know what God's going to ask from us or change us or do to our life.
0: There's more on learning about the presence of God in just a minute. You're listening to Bold Steps with Mark Jobe. And to all of our listeners, we want to say thank you. Thank you for listening. And thank you for letting us know you're listening and the incredible messages and letters that we received.
1: Yeah, in fact, Wayne, we have a letter here from a woman named Christina. It just touched our heart, and I think it's worth reading. And I'm going to ask Judy, our executive producer, to read this letter.
2: She writes, Pastor Mark, when I was young, we attended church every Sunday. My parents divorced, and my mother no longer went. For years, I carried a Bible that I never opened. I married a non-believer who made me question God's existence. I drove my two children to hang out with my friends every Wednesday, but never joined them. At 34, I went through a divorce, being told it was my fault. I immediately lost myself. I went through 30 days without eating or sleeping, lost my job, and the only drive I had was for my children. He began using my oldest against me. I fought as hard as I could to open the eyes of my daughter, with my family and friends telling me to let her go. Extremely underweight, stressed to the max, and trying to fight the depression I fell into, I finally listened to my friends and family and let her go. My weight started rising, and I started to get back on my feet, but carried hate and negativity with me. 3 years after my divorce, I was driving home, scanning the radio stations, and came upon one of your sermons, and it changed my life. I came home and found your Bold Steps podcast and began listening, relating to every message you sent. I started letting the hatred go, realizing God had this plan for me. I gave myself to the Lord and placed my life in His hands. I've lost the stress, and I've gotten my patience back. I've let the negative side go and have become calm again when things go wrong. I still have a long way to go to get beyond where I've been, and I still have financial baggage, but I'm headed in the right direction to overcome this struggle. And it's because of you, Pastor Job, and the team behind you that have helped me find God again. Thank you all so much for getting me off the hamster wheel I've been on for so long. I want you to know that you're not just helping me, but for every day I'm on my way to prison where I work as a correction officer, I listen to the message you give me and carry that message with me to the 124 gentlemen that I strive every day to help see that the past doesn't define them. Again, thank you all for leading me back to God. Thank you, Christina.
3: Christina, that brings tears to my eyes to just hear your story.
4: Amazing.
3: And I want to say, Christina, you're not alone. And I love the fact that you're starting to realize that your past may describe your struggle, but your past doesn't define you. It's God's speaking over you, His plan for your life that defines you. Thank you, Christina, for sharing so vulnerably your story.
4: Indeed.
3: God bless you.
4: And thank you, Judy, for sharing Christina's story with us. You know, we love receiving questions from our listeners so we can address the main topics and issues that are on your mind. And Mark, here's a question we received from a listener named George. He says, you said God does not tempt, but Jesus taught us the Lord's Prayer. And in it says, lead me not into temptation, but deliver me from evil. What is that all about?
3: That's a great question. You know, in Matthew chapter 6, 13, we are taught to pray this, lead us not into temptation, but deliver us from evil. And I want to let you know, George, the Bible is clear in James chapter 1, verse 13. It says, let no one say when he is tempted, I'm being tempted by God, for God cannot be tempted with evil, and he himself tempts no one. So, scripture's clear that God is not the one luring us to evil. He's not the one trying to tempt us. So, if he's not the one that tempts us, what exactly is Jesus teaching us to pray? Mm-hmm. Well, Jesus was led by the Spirit into the wilderness to be tempted by the devil in Matthew chapter 4, verse 1. So, God can lead us to areas where he knows we're going to be tempted, but this is a prayer of deliverance. This is like, God, temptation's all around me. Rescue me from temptation that would suck me into it. So, Lord, do not lead me into temptation that would suck me in. It's a prayer of saying, help me, God, mm-hmm. deliver me, break the schemes of the enemy. God doesn't tempt us, but God can steer us away from areas in which we would be more prone to fall into temptation.
4: Excellent. That's very helpful. Thank you, Mark. And thank you, George, for the question. Judy, you're still with us in the studio. We love to get these questions, but how do listeners contact us?
2: Well, it's really easy. They just have to go to boldsteps.org. That's our website. And you're going to see an option like the hamburger lines where you just tap on that or click on that, I should say. And you'll have an option to choose, ask a question.
4: Good.
2: So you just click on that and right away, there's a field there for you to enter in your question, your name. And we'll then add that to our pool of questions and you might be heard on the radio. Yeah. So
4: we read every comment, every question.
2: We sure do. And we love love hearing from our listeners.
4: Right. Thank you, Judy. Let's go back to Mark's message now. Today is called Taking the Presence of God with Us on Bold Steps.
1: Some of you here have felt that. You want to get close to God. You want the blessing of God. Something inside of you says, yeah, I want to be closer to God. But then you're afraid. If I get too close, what's God going to do? What's he going to ask of me? How is he going to want to change my life? It's kind of like, well, we all have those feelings. We want to get, we like something, but we don't want to get too close. My wife is very afraid of heights. She does not like heights at all. If we go to a place where there's a balcony, she'll stay near the window at the back, but will not get close to the edge. I, on the other hand, have almost no fear of heights. So I like heights. And so when you get my wife and I together, of course, I need to, you know, egg her on a little bit. And I remember recently we were at a place where there was a long, long cliff, and down at the bottom there was a beautiful ocean, but it was hundreds of feet down. And I went over to the cliff and kind of leaned over a little bit, and she says, don't do that. And I said, wow, this is a beautiful view. And I said, come here. And she said, no, it's good from here. I kind of see it. I said, come on, just right here. Just, you're not going to fall. There's railings here. Come on. No, I see it very well from here, she told me. And I said, but this is, you can't quite see the view when you're standing back there. She said, no, I'm afraid. I want to see the view, but I don't want to get close. So here's my cell phone. Now take a picture. And many of us are that way. We want to get close, but we're afraid, what's God going to ask of us? What's God going to do? If I get too close to God, is there going to be expectation on my life? Is there something that he's going to do in my life that I'm not going to be happy with? And so David both desired the presence of God, but David was afraid of the presence of God at the same time. And so he said, I want to take the ark, and let's take it to the house of Obed-Edom. And the Bible says that the ark of the Lord remained in the house of Obed-Edom the Gittite for 3 months. Now, I think that David kept watching to see if Obed's kids were going to die, or if he was going to be struck by lightning, or something bad was going to happen to Obed's life. And so he kept getting reports, is anything bad with Obed? But here's the thing. If you make room for the presence of God in your life the right way, the presence of God generates blessing. And so David started getting reports. Guess what? Obed's house is doing great. Man, it looks like his kids are getting stronger by the day. They're not even taking whey protein and they're getting muscular, his boys. His wheat fields are growing stronger than any others. His cows are getting fatter than any others. I mean, his house is full of joy. There seems to be a brightness about it. There seems to be something has changed in Obed-Edom's house. It seems like everything he does prospers. His negotiations are doing well. His farm is increasing. His wife is happy. His kids are doing well in school. They're getting better grades than they've ever gotten before. I mean, something has happened at Obed-Edom's house, the favor of God. You see, when you welcome the presence of God, it starts to change how your household is. And so David wanted the blessing of God, and sometimes that's what draws us to God. You know, there's some certain people that look at your life and they want what you have, but they don't want the God you have. They just want the repercussions of the God that you have, but not the relationship with God. Someone may be around you and, you know, since you've come to Jesus, God has turned your marriage around and you guys are doing well. And they ask you, hey, you know, I love how your marriage is. How do you do it? And you start saying, well, you know, before I came to Christ, I came to Christ. He's turned me around. No, don't talk to me about Jesus and Christ. But I want to talk to you about your marriage. You say, well, you know, since I came to Christ, I've learned how to forget. No, I don't want to hear about Christ. I want to hear about your marriage. What they don't understand is that the overflow of our relationship with God affects every area of our life. And you can't get the blessing without getting the Jesus. They come hand in hand. And so David started watching the house of Obed-Edom. And for 3 months, and it says, and the Lord blessed him and his entire household. So finally, David, after seeing the blessing, said, hey, I want the presence of God in my house. And I was thinking about that for a minute, and I was asking myself, well, how do we really make room for the presence of God in our house? I believe that you make room for the presence of God in your house by making your house a place that welcomes his presence.
4: And we'll continue with the third and final part of this message next time here on Bold Steps with Mark Job. It's titled Taking the Presence of God with Us, and it comes from our current series called Amplify. 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And while you're there, be sure to check out all of the faith-building resources and opportunities we have available, like this month's edition of our Bold Step gift. It's titled Strong in Battle, and joining us for a sneak preview of this timely book is the author, Mark Susie Larson.
3: You know, Susie, one phrase you use in Strong in Battle has really stuck with me. The idea of being calm, confident conqueror. In a world that feels so chaotic, uncertain, that sounds exactly like what we need,
4: right?
3: Doesn't it?
4: Yeah.
3: Susie, what does it look like practically to cultivate that kind of expectancy and confidence, even in the middle of the battle?
5: You know, we follow Jesus and he leads so well. And as you're asking this question, I'm right away thinking of the story when he had the disciples get in the boat and go out into a storm. And I don't know if you've ever felt that way where you're mm-hmm. like, I'm on your heels, I'm following you. And here I find myself in a storm. But nothing with Jesus is happenstance. And I believe in that story, he was modeling two very important things for them. And it was rest and authority. Because first he fell asleep. He was asleep to such a degree that they actually had to wake him up in the storm, you know, and they're asking, don't you care? And he's asking, where's your faith? And then he rises up and he takes authority over the storm. And then their question is, who is this man? The authority that we have to stand in Christ when the enemy rages against us, the call to rest in the middle of the storm, to me, is its own act of warfare. And these men needed this because when they got to the other side of the lake, they were facing really intense ministry, a demoniac and other things, great opposition. So for me, we find ourselves in a cultural storm. We are not here by surprise. God, you know, didn't just look the other way and we find ourselves in trouble. He anointed and appointed us to live and breathe on the earth for such a time as this. So I think as the storms are swirling around us, he wants to teach us on deeper levels to be a calm, confident conqueror. We have to first and foremost be in Christ. And to be in Christ, we can find that sweet spot in the middle of the storm where we truly go, Lord, more is on your shoulders than on mine. I'm going to rest in you. That is sometimes my highest offering and my greatest form of warfare. But then I'm going to discern the ways the enemy's stealing from me, lying to me, and I'm going to rise up in my authority and take authority over the enemy. I believe, in my experience, that is really how we learn to respond to God and not react to the storm.
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4: 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Well, next week, we'll begin the third and final part of this message titled Taking the Presence of God with Us. So make plans to join us then. I'm Wayne Shepherd signing off. We'll see you then on Monday right here on Bold Steps with Mark Job. 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
15: USA Radio News, I'm Ron Warner. President Trump says he plans to send 5,000 troops to Poland.
16: Trump made the announcement on social media Thursday and said the deployment was based on the successful election of the now president of Poland, Karol Nawrocki. The announcement follows an unexpected move by Pentagon Chief Pete Hegseth earlier this month to scrap sending troops to Poland. A move that was criticized by both parties. The Pentagon released a statement Thursday insisting that Trump and Hegseth are in lockstep regarding U.S. troop movements in Europe. I'm Michael Kastner.
15: Archaeologists in Egypt have uncovered a rare fragment of Homer's Iliad placed atop a Roman-era mummy nearly 1,600 years ago. Researchers from the University of Barcelona say it's the first known example of a Greek literary text deliberately used in the mummification process. From America's News Network, USA Radio News.
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18: Auburn police are trying to locate a suspect in a shooting on a Metro bus. A 17-year-old boy was wounded yesterday evening in the shooting and hospitalized at Harborview Medical Center. There were other passengers on the bus, but no other injuries. Detectives believe the suspect and victim knew each other. No details about the suspect have been released, and police didn't say what led to the shooting. Renton police have arrested a suspect in a murder that happened 6 years ago. 21-year-old Jim Rout was in a car at an oil change business when he was allegedly shot and killed by 26-year-old O'Shea Williams. Surveillance cameras capture Williams driving by the business several times before walking up and shooting Rout. Williams was arrested last night. He's charged with first-degree murder. In sports and baseball, the Mariners start a three-game series tonight in Kansas City. In the WNBA, the Seattle Storm are home against Connecticut. The Everett Silvertips begin play in their first-ever Memorial Cup tomorrow night, taking on Chicoutimi Quebec in the Canadian Hockey League's Round Robin Championship Tournament, which is being held in Kelowna, B.C. And in Major League Soccer on Sunday, the Seattle Sounders are at LAFC. In our KCIS Seattle area forecast, partly cloudy until early morning, then becoming mostly cloudy, partly sunny tomorrow, mostly cloudy on Sunday, and clouds, rain, and cooler for Memorial Day. Our lows tonight near 50, highs tomorrow and Sunday the 60s to mid-70s, and only to the lower 60s on Monday. We'll take a look at traffic next.
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0: 5 extra minutes from 52nd off and on up to 528 in Marysville. In the South Sound, I-5 southbound is heavy from 512 off and on to JBLM. That'll take you an extra 30 minutes. Also heavy heading to Eastern Washington over Snoqualmie Pass from the summit to the end of Keechless Lake. About a 50-minute delay as we have reports of a crash. On the ferries, at last check, about a two-hour wait at Mukilteo, 90 minutes at the Edmonds Terminal. And traffic is from World Concern. Your $26 a month shares Jesus at the end of the road through World Concern's Hope Squad. 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
3: Welcome to In the Market with Janet Parshall. Today's program is where Janet and her husband Craig take some of the stories making headlines this week and offer their insight and analysis. Before they get started, let's take a quick look back at some of the highlights from the week.
4: Timothy 4:1, you know, talking about in the latter times, there's going to be an increase in deception from demons. And I believe that's absolutely true. And I don't think that's ambiguous at all. Someone can argue about whether or not we're in the end times. But if someone wants to say, is it clear that there's going to be an increase in deception and doctrines of demons and such in the end times, that's very true.
5: God will hold people accountable for how they've responded to the revelation they have, whether, as Paul says here, in creation, whether it is in chapter 2 of Romans, in their conscience, that indelible reality of being created in the image of God that says this is right and that is wrong, or in their response to the gospel itself. So God is incredibly fair and incredibly merciful and incredibly long-suffering and patient. And I think people just need to pause and say, what have I done with the revelation this God has made to me? And I can't deny it. It's there. I just have to open my eyes. Yes. I have to feel my own heartbeat and know that he is there.
6: You'd expect that, and it's just a projection of a brain. They'd report that they met people that were alive, right? Their parents or their teachers or coaches or friends or whomever. But they come back sharing similar stories to adults about tunnels and lights and beautiful places. And almost always they're talking about meeting deceased people. Sometimes people in their family they've never met and never even knew before. So, I mean, stories of siblings they never met, they had died before the child had had this NDE, stories of meeting grandparents they never knew. That's pretty probative evidence, and that carries a lot of weight with researchers who have been collecting these accounts for decades.
7: Sadly, chemical abortions, or I should say health abortions, are still legal. Women tragically living in pro-life states can go online and get these pills through the mail. But it's not over yet. The Fifth Circuit has yet to issue their final ruling. It's very, very likely they're going to rule in favor of the state of Louisiana, and that will be appealed at some point. So there's a lot more litigation to happen. We've had a lot going on with the stay being imposed, then being repealed. But again, the Fifth Circuit is still considering this. We don't know when they'll rule. But when they do, it's very likely the state of Louisiana is going to win, and we'll have some limits, at least temporarily, on telehealth abortions.
8: Groups like Compassion and Choices, the misnamed, formerly accurately called Hemlock Society, teaches people how to commit suicide by self-starvation. But this takes it even further than that. This says that if you sign an advance directive, this is not yet the law, you can ask to have all of your food and water cut off and force caregivers to starve you to death, as you pointed out. Or there's now a new approach because people realize, gee, you know, that's really cruel. People might not go for that. So what we'll do is we'll just deprive them of enough food to stay alive.
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0: A better-than-expected 27% jump in quarterly revenue on Friday. A strong consumer demand for PCs ahead of potential price hikes helped the world's largest computer maker expand its market share.
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6: 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Friday to you, friends, on what is the unofficial opening of summer weekend. Can you believe it? Memorial Day is on Monday, and it's so much more than that. We'll talk about Memorial Day in a bit. But just thank you for joining us on this Friday. We've got lots of news that we cover. Mr. Parshall is with me today, as he always is on Fridays. And we take a look at the stories being chatted about in the marketplace of ideas. And because that is exactly where the Lord called us to go, we want to know what people are talking about in the marketplace, but we want to find out whether or not what they're buying and selling, figuratively, comes into alignment with the Word of God. Now, a couple of things happen when we do that. Number one, we grow up in Christ, and that's our goal. We don't just come to faith in Christ, but then we are to grow up in Him. And that's why Paul says over and over and over again, to grow up in Him. And when he's writing his letters to the church, how often in his opening remarks, Paul will say, I'm so happy to hear that you're growing in Christ. So it isn't being stagnant, it's growing up in Him. And part of that is illustrated in Scripture by talking about getting off of a diet of milk. Babies can't chew meat, they're babies. But when we get older and we mature, then we can change our diet and we have heftier portions in our meals and we have things that are difficult that babies can't chew. So we go from milk to meat. And that's what applied Christianity is all about, knowing the Word of God and knowing at the same time how to apply it to the world around us. Now, when we do that, we grow up, we learn applied Christianity. We necessarily become good Bereans because we have to test all things when we walk through some of the things being talked about in the marketplace. But again, perhaps above all else, not only our spiritual growth, but it helps us prepare for what my missionary buddies used to say when I was growing up with them, that this is your transcultural missionary experience. Before my friends would go and serve in unknown places around the world, they would study the customs, the eating habits, and the language so that they could better transmit the gospel of Jesus Christ. They were preparing for a different culture. Well, that's what you and I do. We're in, but we're not of this world. We're passing through. We're to leave a mark. We're to influence and occupy. We're to be living epistles, examples for Christ, light set on a hill. The list goes on and on and on. So we need to know what they, people who don't yet know Christ, are talking about so we can winsomely and lovingly engage them in conversation. And hopefully the Holy Spirit will open the door so that we can talk at a deeper level about the most important question of all. Who is Jesus? And what did he mean when he said, I am the way, the truth, and the life, and no one comes to the Father but by me? But before we dig in, there's a couple of comments that I want to make about a couple of news stories. I was very saddened this week, although I shouldn't, because as the Bible tells us, those of us who know Christ as our Savior, we don't grieve as those without hope. But a very, very precious man to me, Robert Woodson, went to bed earlier this week at the age of 89 in Silver Spring, Maryland, and woke up in the arms of Jesus. At 89, he didn't have any particularly threatening health situations going on in his life. In fact, I was prayerfully considering, oh, I need to get Bob back on the show. He's so good, and there's so much I want to talk about. And then this news came that absolutely in the middle of the night in his sleep on the 19th of May this week, Bob passed into glory. And I know beyond a shadow of a doubt that he is present with the Lord. This is a man, by the way, who left an indelible mark on the world. He was an American civil rights activist, a community development leader and author. He was the founder and president of the Woodson Center, which is a nonprofit research and demonstration organization that supports neighborhood-based initiatives to revitalize low-income communities. But he was always wise and judicious, because underpinning everything he did were really the principles of Scripture. And one of the books that he wrote that I loved tremendously was called The Triumphs of Joseph, where he talked about Joseph being surrounded and outnumbered and in a pit. And when you look around, it looked like everything was stacked against him. But he knew how to become a leader. Even after spending 14 years in prison, Joseph knew how to change himself and the people around him through his adversarial situation. And that was one of the things that Bob talked about all the time, is that you don't let your circumstances define you. Another book that he wrote about that I loved was called Red, White, and Black, about rescuing American history. And he talked about not defining America by our blights and our mistakes, but rather he talked about the transcendence of the values that were so important. Above all else, I love Bob because he was a brother in the Lord. He was the most humble, gracious, kind, one of the amazing Christ-like individuals. You know what I'm talking about when you meet somebody and you go, I can see Jesus in him, or I really see Jesus in her. That was Bob. And again, at 89, he had much more than what the Bible talked about with 70. 70, the Bible says, 80 with strength. So to get 89, that was a blessing from the Lord. But I just think the Lord kept him here just as long as the Lord felt necessary, so he could still influence and occupy for the cause of Christ. So my heart is grieved because I can't have any more real-time conversations with Bob. But at the same time, I am rejoicing that this is just a see you later, not a goodbye. Because of his profession in Jesus Christ, I know beyond a shadow of a doubt, just as surely as I'm talking to you, that I will see Bob Woodson again when we're together rejoicing in the presence of our precious Savior. So that was one point that I just wanted to share to publicly acknowledge that loss. I posted it on X this week immediately when I heard the news, but it was just something I wanted to talk about publicly as well, because I do know that many of you who have been longtime listeners to this program were likewise as impacted by Bob, just this real spirit of humility and a precious, precious man. The other thing I want to talk about is something that is not stuff that you see in the news very often, and that is when crisis comes, particularly when you're in a town where the energy source is pride and power. In Washington, D.C., when somebody does something that doesn't necessarily get accolades in government, but is writing headlines in heaven, I think it should be acknowledged. And I also come to you because this is a prayer request. So the president was having a meeting in his Oval Office today. And during the course of that meeting, Tulsi Gabbard tendered her resignation from her post as Director of National Intelligence. And the reason that she is leaving is because now she has said, and she wrote this very pointedly in her letter of resignation, that her husband is now been diagnosed with a, quote, extremely rare form of bone cancer. And so she put in her resignation letter that she was very deeply grateful for the trust that the president had placed in her and for the opportunity to lead the office of the Director of National Intelligence for the last year and a half. But she said, unfortunately, and I quote her, I must submit my resignation effective June 30th, 2026. My husband, Abraham, has been diagnosed with an extremely rare form of bone cancer. And she pointed out at the time that her husband had been with her when she was serving. Remember, she was military, and when she was out on an assignment militarily, he was supporting her. When she was on the campaign trail, he was supporting her in her office now as serving as a member of the president's cabinet. He has been supporting her. But she said, quote, my husband will be facing major challenges in the coming weeks and months, and at this time, I must step away from public service to be by his side and fully support him through this battle. Then she went on to say, and her husband's name is Abraham. Abraham has been my rock throughout our 11 years of marriage, standing steadfast through my deployment to East Africa on a joint special operations mission, multiple campaigns, political campaigns, and now my service in this role. His strength and love has sustained me through every challenge. I cannot, in good conscience, ask him to fight this fight alone while I continue in this demanding and time-consuming position. So I bring that to you because, first of all, what a laudable thing to do. It's antithetical to a self-serving, self-aggrandizing, power-seeking culture in which we live, to be able to go away from the headlines and making decisions that have global impact, to saying, I'm going to be there to support the man that I love as he goes through this battle. So, number one, I want to note her character. I think that was a noble thing to do, and it should be acknowledged. And second of all, because I know that you listening really and truly believe in the power of prayer, if you could lift Abraham up and Gabby as they go through this, this is going to be a challenge. They don't know the outcome, but it is a very aggressive and rare form of bone cancer, so they have some challenges ahead of them. Again, that I think is an important. Craig, talk to me about the two things I talked about. We've got a boatload of issues to talk about, tons of audio to share, but those were two very important things just to stop and acknowledge on their pilgrim's progress when people make decisions and have an influence maybe even greater than they know. So talk to me about that.
7: It struck me, in fact, both of those stories, because I remember you and I talking about it, that when you have a platform and you use that platform to advance the gospel or apply it to culture, in one case, or government service in politics in Washington, D.C., which is a tough landscape, is the other. Either way, you're being used by God, and you set your priorities. You say, what is my mission here? Why am I here? And particularly in Washington, D.C., for both of those people, it's a city that breeds hubris, and it's bare-knuckle boxing. quite frankly, it's a blood sport for too many. But when you follow Christ, as you and I have had the opportunity to observe in a number of leaders whose priorities are Christ first, his word, and then the particular mission field to which I have been called. And those are not opposites.
6: Right.
7: They are complementary if you understand the fact that we are here for people, but the reminder is always remember God is the sovereign and he's the point of all of this.
6: When we come back, we're going to put some issues on the table and do what we do on Fridays, which take a look at what's being bought and sold in the marketplace of ideas, then taking out that straight stick of truth and seeing whether or not it measures up. Back after this.
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9: I'm Michelle Bachmann. I'm currently the dean at Regent University at the Robertson School of Government, but I'm also privileged to serve on the board of directors of the International Fellowship of Christians and Jews. And what I have seen as a board member is this is an incredibly trustworthy, faithful organization that takes the contributions of Christians and Jews and then deploys them in some of the most practical ways I've ever seen to minister to the real needs of Jews in Israel, but also 47 other countries around the world.
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6: Hi, this is Janet Parshall, and you're listening to AM 630 KCIS. So I love good news stories, and we've got a good news story for you. The House this week, in fact, 2 days ago, passed H.R. 2616. It's a bill that's entitled Stopping Indoctrination and Protecting Kids Act. This isn't going to be the red meat that a lot of the alphabet soup networks want to talk about, but it's making headlines in my house, by the way. I want to protect my children and my grandchildren. So this legislation was led by the Education and Workforce Committee, Chairman Tim Walberg, and Representative Burgess Owens from Utah. Tim's from Michigan and Burgess is from Utah. And it's about increasing transparency in K-12 schools. It's about strengthening parents' rights. About time we did that. And ensure federal education dollars aren't used to advance radical political and or ideological agendas in the classroom. So the chairman, Tim Walberg, said this. Too many schools are keeping parents in the dark about what's happening in their own children's classroom. Even going so far as to withhold critical information about their kids' well-being and development. Families deserve honesty, not secrecy, especially when it comes to issues like gender identity. Simply put, parents should never be the last ones to know. That's not political, it's common sense. Meanwhile, political and ideological agendas are being pushed through curriculum without parents' knowledge or consent, sidelining the very people responsible for raising these children. Parents don't lose their rights at the schoolhouse door. It's time to restore transparency and put parents back in the driver's seat. Now, why is this significant? And remember, let me just hit the pause button. How a bill becomes a law. It goes through the House, then it's got to go through the Senate. It's got to pass. If there are differences, then they work them out what we call CONCON. That's Conference Committee, the differences between the Senate and the House. Once it comes out, then they have a compromise bill that both houses agree to. Then it goes to the desk of the president and he signs it into law. So this is like the first quarter of a four-quarter football game. We're not done, but this is good news. So yay, we're very, very grateful that this has happened thus far. Why has this happened? Because of states like California. When Governor Newsom applauds the fact that Johnny wakes up one morning and he says to mom and dad, I don't feel like Johnny, I'm a girl. And the parents go, no, Johnny, you're born a boy. And he goes to school and he says that to a classmate or even says it to a teacher and the school goes, we've got this covered for you. Come on down the hall. We got a wardrobe that puts on girl clothes for you, Johnny. And you know what? We're going to make sure that we use whatever pronouns you want. And you know what? We want to make you feel comfortable. Use whatever bathroom you want. And we're never going to tell your parents. Now, that's ludicrous on its face. And as we've gone through just a plethora of information on this topic, if you look at the CAS report, which is the seminal report, I think, on this whole issue of transgenderism, particularly in the minor community, this is usually a red flag that there's an undiagnosed mental illness there. Sometimes there might be other problems. Usually it's a firestorm. It's bipolar. It's early onset autism. All of these red flags where the parents should be told immediately. The teacher shouldn't walk. They should run to the parents and say, hey, Johnny's come to school and he's dealing with some things. We want you to know about this because we recognize you are the best Department of Health, Education, and Welfare. Instead, you've got these ideologues trickling down from these Marxist socialist entities called the American Federation of Teachers and the National Education Association. By the way, that's not a pejorative. That's now fact. When you realize that there are groups out there studying where the money goes out of these two groups, it has nothing to do with the welfare of the children. It's about Marxist unionism, okay? And so they are not looking out for the best interests of the child, and they're certainly not looking out for the best interests of the parents, particularly if the parents don't hold to the ideologies subscribed by the leadership of these Marxist organizations in our country. So that's a good news story. But Craig, it's got a long way to go. Again, underscore this. If this passes, let's just say, you know, boom, fingers and toes crossed that it makes it through the Senate, gets signed into law, then it would impact schools like California, because if they decided to put these demonic policies in place where they're not going to tell the parents, they become a blockade, if you will, between child and parent. You can do so, but you do so at your own financial risk. This all is about funding, because the way you get their attention is, fine, whatever, we'll pull your federal funding. And there's not a public school in America that doesn't want federal funding. Your thoughts?
7: 2616, the bill that came out of the House of Representatives, as you said, it, you know, now goes to the Senate and has to pass there and then has to be signed by the president. My guess is President Trump will sign it in a heartbeat if the Senate gets this passed. People may hear some opposition, may read the headline saying, you know, this is a crazy bill. Why are we doing this? What does it have to do with, you know, what's going on in public school? And by the way, is this even constitutional? Well, there's an easy answer. Number one, from a policy standpoint. Number two, from a practical standpoint, why this bill is a great bill. Number one, from a policy standpoint, is supported by the Constitution. You look at the preamble of the Constitution, it says one of the reasons the Constitution was ratified and the style of government that we have, which is a blessing, I believe, by the providence of God, is for the, quote, promotion of the general welfare. And there's no question that this will help the welfare of parent-child relationships, and also recognizing the right of parents is a constitutional right. That goes to another issue, which is it a constitutional right? Well, the Supreme Court has helped us there because it's recently said, yes, it is. Schools cannot ignore the fact that parents are the primary source of not only morality, but education for their own children. So that's the policy part of this. But the practical part of this is that Congress holds the power of the purse. And this bill simply says, if you as a school do not involve the parents in this process, you can't ignore them. And if you do, you're going to lose some federal funding. Congress has that power, and I think this is a good use of it.
6: I do, too. And I promise to keep you posted when we now see this move to the Senate side. By the way, the bill, if you were interested in numbers, yes, 217, no, 198. So that was a clear passing on the House side. Now we wait for someone to introduce it on the Senate side, and we'll keep you posted because this bill would put parents back in charge, not bureaucrats. Family, first institution God created in a place of perfection, dear to his heart. No wonder it's under attack demonically all the time. Back after this.
12: 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What do the scriptures tell us about the life we're living right now? 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
14: And good afternoon. Going into this Memorial Day weekend, a couple of problems on southbound 5, a collision block in the left lane just north of Northeast 45th, and we have a disabled block in the HOV lane just north of Union. About 35 minutes extra to get through all that, starting just north of Northgate. Northbound 5, its biggest backup is in Everett from 52nd Lowell Road off and on up to Highway 528 getting into Marysville. That's an over 25-minute delay. Getting to Gig Harbor, westbound 16 in Olympic Drive, an accident blocks the center lane. The backup across the Narrows to Jackson Avenue, an extra 20 minutes there, an extra 30. Heading to JBLM from about Highway 512, leaving Lakewood. And on the ferries, 2 hours at Mukilteo, 90 minutes at Edmonds, an hour at Point Defiance, an extra 30 minutes at the Coleman Dock heading to Bainbridge Island. And traffic is from World Concern. Your $26 a month shares Jesus at the end of the road through World Concern's Hope Squad. Text SQUAD to 866-626-KCIS to join. In our KCIS Seattle area forecast, partly cloudy until early morning, then becoming mostly cloudy, partly sunny tomorrow, mostly cloudy on Sunday, and clouds, rain, and cooler for Memorial Day. Our lows tonight near 50, highs tomorrow and Sunday the 60s to mid-70s, and only to the lower 60s on Monday.
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6: 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Or go online to In the Market with JanetParshall.org. So you'll remember a week ago, we told you about this event that was going to take place on the Mall where we were rededicating America to God. And it started at 10:30 in the morning and went till after 6:30 at night on Sunday. My pastor spoke there, by the way. Chris Tomlin ended with a rousing concert. It was just a fabulous time of prayer and worship. The Speaker of the House spoke as well. Well, that's all you have to do is acknowledge God publicly in the public square. By the way, remember our national motto is In God We Trust. So people suffering from a severe case of theophobia must walk around with blinders on their eyes because this is a country that has openly acknowledged God. America, America, God shed His grace on thee. God is acknowledged everywhere. By the way, if you go to the National Archives, when you come to my town, I hope you'll do that, you're going to see God referred to in the Declaration of Independence, Providence, and the year of our Lord. Three times in this document, God is referenced. And it's not that many pages or that many words to begin with. Well, that caught the attention of MS Now. Now, MS Now is the newly renamed, formerly MSNBC. And apparently, they just cannot countenance the idea that we as a country, A, have a Judeo-Christian foundation, and B, we would acknowledge God. And if we do, oh, then of course we must be all Christian nationalists. Now, I don't watch, but I got the clip for you, so you'd be able to hear exactly how the conversation went. Have a listen.
18: What about this passage from Mike Johnson declaring that our rights do not derive from government? They come from you, our Creator and Heavenly Father. Is this him putting God over the Declaration of Independence? McKay?
19: Well, you know, I actually think that that idea is not wholly uncommon. I mean, the idea that we have certain inalienable rights that come from God can be read in a fairly benign way, which is basically that we have innate human rights that our Constitution and our government, our democratic government, are meant to codify, right? That idea is not totally abnormal. I think that the thing that might alarm some people is some of the rhetoric that we heard at this rally that we are in a spiritual battle, right? That the forces of good and evil are at work here, and that that partisan politics is injected directly into the spiritual biblical rhetoric. We have heard that for the last couple of years. It's been ratcheted up more and more, especially since Donald Trump lost in 2020. And it can lead to some pretty dangerous places if it's not kept in check.
6: If it's not kept in check. Well, let me just give you a couple of bits of background there. So this McKay Coppins is a writer for The Atlantic, not known for its love of Christians by any stretch of the imagination. And he's also a graduate of Brigham Young University. You can connect the dots and come to your own conclusion on that. But apparently the idea that we say, to quote him again, that our certain inalienable rights came from God can be read, he said, in a fairly benign way, which is basically that we have innate human rights rights and that our Constitution and our government, our democratic government, are meant to codify it, right? That idea is not totally abnormal. Not only is it not abnormal, it is a cornerstone philosophy in our government. That's what makes America unique, that our rights don't come from a king. They came from God. And among but not limited to these rights are life, liberty, and the pursuit of happiness. But then he goes farther to say we have to be careful to, quote, contain these ideas. Well, you can imagine that Mike Johnson heard this as well. And he, as the Speaker of the House, a very committed born-again Christian, who was defending, by the way, the rights of Christians before he decided to run for Christian. He did that as his practice as an attorney, had this to say. Have a listen.
20: Wanted to just take a moment to reflect on something that just happened. It was on Sunday, a few days ago. We had the Rededicate 250 event on the National Mall. It was a really an extraordinary thing. Many thousands of Americans came out to participate in that. In a historic event, it was a welcome opportunity to recommit ourselves to the cause that our founders fought and died for 250 years ago. And sadly, too many young Americans are no longer taught the moral and religious foundations of our extraordinary country. And that is the source of our greatness, the reason we became the most free, most successful, most powerful, most benevolent nation in the history of the world. But evidently, some in the mainstream media missed all that history lesson as well. And I just wanted to comment. It was brought to my attention yesterday that MS Now, formerly MSNBC, mocked me in a big segment they had. And the reason they mocked me was because in my remarks, I led the prayer of rededication on the mall. I stated the self-evident truth that our rights do not derive from government. They derive from our Creator. And they had this entire segment about how ridiculous that was and what a crazy notion, and isn't Johnson such a crazy fundamentalist, et cetera. The best part is that was literally quoting from the Declaration of Independence. So let me take this opportunity. I want to just direct my friends in the mainstream media to the second paragraph of our nation's birth certificate, the Declaration, which remains the most foundational and consequential sentence in all of American history. We hold these truths to be self-evident, that all men are created equal. They're endowed by their Creator with certain inalienable rights, among those the rights to life, liberty, and pursuit of happiness. It shouldn't be too much to ask that the people who talk about politics on TV, on a network that millions of Americans tune into, have a basic understanding of America's political foundations. I hope this serves as a friendly reminder to every American that the best civic education is not from your favorite TV anchor or late night host, okay? It comes from our founding documents. You ought to go read the Declaration and the Constitution and the Federalist Papers and the other foundational texts that shape and guide our country. And as we approach the 250th birthday of the greatest nation in history, I encourage all of us to revisit those founding documents. It's really important. It's really important. The founders believe that in order to keep a constitutional republic, to maintain the republic, you had to have an informed and engaged electorate, the people, a government of, by, and for the people ourselves. The people have to be engaged. They have to know basic civics. They got to know their foundations. And quite clearly, we need that review. At least some of the media do.
6: When all else fails, read the instructions. Part of his prayer was this: those voices have sought to distort the self-evident truth that we know so well, that our founders boldly proclaimed in the Declaration, that our rights do not derive from the government. They come from you, our Creator and Heavenly Father. Craig?
7: What was really remarkable was Katie Tour, who, you know, she's a national broadcaster on television for MS Now. Has she read the Declaration recently? Has she ever read it and understand it? Because when she asked the question to the guest, you know, is this putting God above the Declaration? In fact, the Declaration expressly puts God above government, and government, our constitutional system that eventually came out of this after the winning of the War of Independence, recognizes freedom of religion, because it's so central to not only the welfare of the people. Again, the preamble of the Constitution says that's the whole task of government, is the general welfare of the people of America, but also that the framework of the Constitution itself, three different branches of government, was in a sense a reflection of a biblical view that you can trust no person or no small group to run anything honestly because of the reality of sin. And so as a result, you have to have a balance of powers, and you have to have checks and balances in your governmental system. All of that ought to be taught at about, seventh grade, eighth grade, ninth grade. Now, we could also ask, why are these lessons being missed? A, they're not being taught. And one of the reasons they're not being taught is because, you have to, it's scary stuff. You know, you heard it. It could be benign. It might be benign to say God has something to do with this, but got to be careful because it could turn malicious. Well, if you start with that attitude, Janet, you're going to end up thinking you got to be suspicious anytime somebody raises the Christian reality of the founders' worldview at the time that the Constitution was ratified.
6: You know, this idea of choking on the concept that our rights were given to us by God and not by government is now, it's been reinvigorated and it's being touted again. I don't know if it's fear of the outcome of the midterm elections or if it's just a mounting animus against Christianity that I think comes into alignment with the hatred toward Christianity we're going to see mounting in the latter days, as scripture reminds us. But it really is stunning because Speaker Johnson makes an excellent point. We, second paragraph, we hold these truths to be self-evident, that all men are created equal, that they are endowed by their creator, capital C, with certain unalienable rights, that among these are life, liberty, and the pursuit of happiness. It's interesting also because Alexander Hamilton wrote, the sacred rights of mankind are not to be rummaged for among old parchments or musty records. They are written as with a sunbeam in the whole volume of human nature by the hand of the divinity itself and can never be erased or obscured by mortal power. Now, he's speaking 1700s language here, but what he's saying is these rights are given to us by something far greater than man-made governments, correct?
7: Yeah. In fact, I'm glad that Mike Johnson mentioned the Federalist Papers. Those were the published articles, the arguments for ratification. Ratification had to be state by state. The states had to ratify this tremendously important document called the Constitution that was hammered out in Philadelphia. And so they made the arguments for it, and both for and against, and they addressed them eloquently. And one of the arguments was, look, if men were all angels, we wouldn't need government. But you see, again, biblical framework, that was the framework from which they believed that, power corrupts and absolute power corrupts absolutely. No small group of men, women, or human beings can be allowed to have all the power over others without checks and balances because of the reality that we are a fallen race.
6: We're going to take a break and come right back. This is In the Market with Janet Parshall. Craig Parshall is with me. 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
18: What about this passage from Mike Johnson declaring that our rights do not derive from government? They come from you, our Creator and Heavenly Father. Is this him putting God over the Declaration of Independence? McKay?
19: I actually think that idea is not wholly uncommon. I mean, the idea that we have certain inalienable rights that come from God can be read in a fairly benign way, which is basically that we have innate human rights that our constitution and our government, our democratic government, are meant to codify, right? That idea is not totally abnormal. I think that the thing that might alarm some people is some of the rhetoric that we heard at this rally, that we are in a spiritual battle, right? That the forces of good and evil are at work here, and that that partisan politics is injected directly into the spiritual biblical rhetoric. We have heard that for the last couple of years. It's been ratcheted up more and more, especially since Donald Trump lost in 2020. And it can lead to some pretty dangerous places if it's not kept in check.
6: If it's not kept in check. I find it interesting that they're talking about spiritual warfare. So I wanted to delineate this out. So today is Friday. I'm almost loath to say this because I don't want to drive traffic to the website, but the next tranche of UFO stuff has been released. If you want to waste 35 minutes of your time watching white dots run across the screen, be my guest. But again, now you're going to get all this reinvigorated talk about aliens and reptiles and little gray men and Nordics and manta rays or mantas, whatever. Fine. That's okay to believe, and that can be, quote, mainstreamed in the media, but you can't talk about spiritual warfare because apparently that's anathema to the humanist mind because you're not allowed to recognize, and in fact, what Ephesians 6 tells us, that there is warfare going on in the heavenlies. Craig's your thoughts about that?
7: Yeah. Look, spiritual warfare to a believer in Jesus Christ and somebody who takes the Bible seriously and reads it in context and with integrity understands that spiritual warfare is a real thing. The Bible, in the New Testament in particular, and the Apostle Paul specifically, talks about the world, the flesh, and the devil. Basically, that there is a persona who is a an opposition to the influence of God and the Holy Spirit. And the flesh is part of the struggle that even Christians have. In fact, the book of Romans, Paul talked about this body of death, that is to say, the struggles that we have even after somebody turns their life over to Jesus Christ and they're regenerated spiritually, there's still that struggle. So there's the flesh, and then there's our our demonic enemy, and then there's the world influence. And that's the reality of living in the real world. Now, if you don't follow the word of God and you don't care about Christ and you don't care about what the Bible has to say, you're not going to recognize that spiritual warfare is there. It's going to seem like a creepy, kind of a weird concept.
6: Yeah, exactly. And it dovetails into the conversation we had yesterday with Dr. Sam Storms about hell. A lot of people think, yeah, I'm going to believe in heaven because they're hoping for a good outcome.
7: Sure.
6: A lot of man on the street commentary yesterday where we heard people said, no, I don't believe in hell at all. So if you don't believe in hell, then you begin to question the afterlife. You begin to question the authority and what scripture has to say, which is important. I'm going to go back, if I can, to the declaration because, again, I find it interesting that they don't understand. They are blind. This is a form of spiritual blindness. They don't understand the reality of spiritual warfare, even though they may be on the receiving end without recognizing what's causing it in their lives. But again, this idea, and Tim Kaine in Virginia, by the way, also said this, and he ended up backtracking after there was such a hue and cry against his idea that our rights don't come from God. But attorney Jonathan Turley has written a brand new book called Rage and the Republic, The Unfinished Story of the American Revolution. And I thought it was fascinating because he talks about the internal, you can imagine from the church's perspective of the day in the 1700s, what did you do? And the loyalists, the people who supported England, would often cite Romans 13, in which Paul reminds Christians that they have to obey civil authorities and be loyal subjects. Can you imagine in the 21st century what that would have sounded like?
7: Yeah.
6: I mean,
7: yeah.
6: So they would have been having those same, do we close because of COVID or do we not close because of COVID? I mean, that was just a little peephole into what they must have been saying when they were dealing with the far greater issue, which is, do we rebel against Mother England and say goodbye to King George? And so it was interesting because Turley writes in his new book that Reverend Jonathan Mayhew puts this whole argument to bed, mm-hmm. and he preached from his pulpit in Boston's Old West Church to explore the moral foundations of fealty and rebellion for citizens. And he writes this, his first published sermon, A Discourse Concerning Unlimited Submissions and Non-Resistance to the Higher Powers. By the way, don't you love the education and the love of language and the critical thinking that got done in the 1700s. Right now, 15 seconds on a screen, swipe. It was given January 30th, 1750. It proved to be one of the most significant publications leading up to the revolution. Paine's Common Sense pamphlet wouldn't be published for another 25 years. And it was Mayhew who would lay out the moral right, if not the obligation, to rebel when natural rights are denied. So Mayhew gives this lecture on the 100th anniversary of the execution of King Charles. King Charles was one of the monarchs in England. The people rose up. They wanted to create a parliament. He ends up being beheaded. They have this time where Cromwell takes over, and it's a sort of House of Commons for a while. And then Charles's son, Charles II, becomes the king. And eventually England would have a parliament, which they didn't have before they had the execution of King Charles. Just a thumbnail sketch of history there. So this was interesting to them because Mayhew wanted to lecture on this 100th anniversary of the execution of Charles I, who was experiencing a revival in the minds of many as a martyr. So Mayhew would have none of that. And he laid out the, quote, general nature and end of magistracy for people denied the rights given to them by the Creator. He directly took on the oft-cited biblical authority for those demanding blind loyalty to the king, Romans 13. In the chapter, Paul the Apostle reminds Christians that they must obey the civil authorities and be loyal subjects. The use of this passage, he argued, was a blasphemy in suggesting that a tyrant violating the very natural laws set by God could be treated as God's minister. To the contrary, there is a moral obligation to oppose such tyrants in defense of God-given rights. Your thoughts?
7: Mayhew also made the point in his Election Day sermons at the time that religious liberty is the flip side of the same coin as civil liberty. The two coexist. The minute you damage one, you damage the other. So there's always a belief from the very beginning that the rights to acknowledge and worship and spread the word about God was an integral to the idea of civil liberty from day one.
6: Well, that wraps up hour one. We do this for 2 hours. If you can't join us live, remember, go wherever you find your favorite podcast. You can always listen to In the Market. Just go In the Market with Janet Parshall and your favorite site for podcasts. Have a great weekend. We'll see you next time.
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23: Thanks for joining me today on Mission Network News. I'm Ruth Kramer. The latest from Mission Aviation Fellowship as they respond to the Ebola outbreak in the Congo. Then join a global movement to share the gospel with the people in your world this weekend. We'll unpack the story in just a moment. But first, an American missionary doctor in the Democratic Republic of the Congo had to evacuate after coming down with Ebola. Mission Aviation Fellowship works closely with a mission hospital in Niankundi. Amidst an Ebola outbreak, Brad Hoagland with MAF tells us.
24: Unfortunately, Dr. Peter Stafford, one of the doctors, contracted Ebola and had to be evacuated out on a special flight and is in Germany now for treatment. But we took his family and brought them over to Uganda, and we assume they're joining their dad and husband in Germany at this time.
23: MAF also evacuated another doctor who was exposed to Ebola but hasn't been displaying symptoms. This is the 17th Ebola outbreak in the DRC in the last 50 years.
24: Precautions are being taken because Ebola is a very, very serious illness and can be fatal in over 50% of the cases. So it's something that we're working on diligently with the mission group and helping out local communities with getting bleach and supplies and those types of things that they need.
23: MAF staff involved in the evacuation remain healthy and committed to their critical gospel work in the DRC.
24: We have procedures in place to remain safe, but at the same time, there's always risk.
23: Pray for Dr. Stafford's healing. Next, Lebanon's economy suffers another blow as war and displacement deter visitors at the start of the tourism season. Economy Minister Amir Bisset says Lebanon has lost an estimated $2 billion since the beginning of March, as approximately 7% of its gross domestic product, or GDP. Heart for Lebanon's Camille Melki says,
2: recently, the Interior Ministry in Lebanon declared that over 42% of the Lebanese population is living at poverty line or even below that.
23: According to analysts, the latest scuffle between Hezbollah and Israel is costing Lebanon's economy up to $100 million each day.
2: In October 2023, Hezbollah dragged Lebanon to 14 months of war with Israel. So you add that war plus what's going on right now, we've been in almost 2.5 years of major destruction of the southern part of Lebanon.
23: It's more work for Heart for Lebanon.
2: We had to add 2,600 new families to our beneficiary list. This is over and above the 5,200 families that we were helping early in 2026.
23: Yet more work means more opportunities to share the gospel, especially as the summer begins. Pray for wisdom for ministry leaders. And the gospel changes lives, yet many people are hesitant to talk about their faith. Go Day is a movement designed to equip and inspire people to share the gospel. John Bedide with Bibles for the World explains.
3: Go Day is initiative of the Global Outreach Movement, or GO Movement, which is an evangelistic movement that now has chapters or country leaders in over 100 countries of the world. And their entire focus of this movement is to inspire and motivate people to share the gospel one-on-one with people that they come across, with people that they know, family, friends, or out in the public area.
23: Bibles for the World is partnering with Go Day to provide Gospels of John in 51 different languages for the event, which is this Saturday, May 23rd.
3: We are printing 1,363,300 scriptures, Gospels of John, for this initiative. It might be a record in terms of how many scriptures will be distributed on that very one day in a single event. So we would just ask that the listeners would pray for these scriptures as they go out.
23: Learn how you can join Go Day and support the work of Bibles for the World. 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
26: USA Radio News, I'm Anthony Lucero. Marco Rubio says negotiations tied to the Iran war and ceasefire have seen a little bit of movement, while warning Iran's enriched uranium stockpile and efforts to create a tolling system in the Strait of Hormuz remain unacceptable.
27: We all would love to see an agreement with Iran in which the straits are open and they abandon their nuclear ambitions and so forth, their nuclear weapons ambitions. That's what we would all hope for, and that's what we're going to continue to work on.
26: The United States is pushing for a United Nations resolution condemning attacks on ships and neighboring Gulf states. Tulsi Gabbard has resigned as Director of National Intelligence effective June 30th, telling the president she's stepping down to support her husband Abraham following his diagnosis with a rare form of bone cancer, ending her tenure leading the intelligence community. Wall Street closed higher.
28: At the closing bell Friday, the Dow gained 294 points. The S&P 500 added 27 points. The NASDAQ rose 50 points. I'm Levon Putney.
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31: The superintendent of the Longview School District has been arrested in connection with an ongoing investigation into alleged sexual assault involving students at Mark Morris High School. Karen Cloninger was arrested yesterday morning. She's accused of tampering with a witness, failure to report, and obstructing a law enforcement officer. Detectives say staff at Mark Morris High School knew of the allegations as early as January 29th. Police contacted Cloninger on February 5th after posts were made on social media about the incident. Police say the investigation remains active and more arrests are possible. Travelers from across the country are expected to pour into the Seattle area this weekend. AAA says Seattle's one of the top destinations this Memorial Day weekend, along with Vancouver, B.C. AAA says U.S. travel is expected to set a new record this weekend, with officials projecting that 45 million Americans will travel at least 50 miles from home between today and Monday. In sports and baseball, the Mariners start a three-game series tonight in Kansas City. In the WNBA, the Seattle Storm are home against Connecticut. The Everett Silvertips begin play in their first-ever Memorial Cup tomorrow night, taking on Chicoutimi, Quebec, in the Canadian Hockey League's Round Robin Championship Tournament, which is being held in Kelowna, B.C. And in Major League Soccer on Sunday, the Seattle Sounders are at LAFC. In our KCIS Seattle area forecast, partly cloudy until early morning, then becoming mostly cloudy, partly sunny tomorrow, mostly cloudy on Sunday, and clouds, rain, and cooler for Memorial Day. Our lows tonight near 50, highs tomorrow and Sunday, the 60s to mid-70s, and only to the lower 60s on Monday. We'll take a look at traffic next.
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